0: my sister Nell with Whitey on the moon. Her face and arms began to swell, and Whitey's on the moon. I can't pay no doctor bills, but Whitey's on the moon. 10 years from now, I'll be paying still while Whitey's on the moon. You know, the man just upped my rent last night, 'cause Whitey's on the moon. No hot water, no toilets, no lights, but Whitey's on the moon. I wonder why he's upping me, 'cause Whitey's on the moon. Well, I was already giving him 50 a week, and now Whitey's on the moon. Taxes taking my whole damn check. The junkies make me a nervous wreck. The price of food is going up. And as if all that crap wasn't enough, a rat done bit my sister Nell with Whitey on the moon. Her face and arms began to swell, and Whitey's on the moon. Was all that money I made last year for Whitey on the moon? How come I ain't got no money here? Whitey's on the moon. You know, I just about had my fill of Whitey on the moon. I think I'll send these doctor bills, air mail special. To Whitey on the moon.
1: Okay, that was, of course, Whitey on the Moon, Gil Scott-Heron. Great musician, and I just had to play that, having looked at the news about the new rocket ship that our billionaires, Elon Musk, are sending into space. And I just kept thinking of this song, Whitey's on the Moon. Like a lot of people are suffering back down here on Earth. And, you know, these billionaires get to play with rocket ships. Not that I have anything against rocket ships. I mean, I think space exploration is fine. But to kind of, you know, elevate that over people's basic needs. And there's a lot of people suffering back here on Earth. So, again, that's Gil Scott-Heron. Hello, Yolo County. This is the Yolo Backyard Bulletin. Today's date is October 1st, 2026, and this is show number 37. The Yolo Backyard Bulletin features local news, commentary, music, gossip, and true stories from the heart of Yolo County, California, USA. Our email is yolobackyardbulletin@gmail.com. The Yolo Backyard Bulletin hopes to rebuild and restore community communications in our public sphere, the very lifeblood of democratic life. The Yolo Backyard Bulletin doesn't pretend there are no conflicts here in Yolo, but will hopefully engage respectfully and constructively to discuss differences that may arise in our community. Our mantra remains the old journalist's watchwords, however, to comfort the afflicted and to afflict the comfortable. We embrace the spirit of media activism. 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And again, you're listening to KDRT 95.7 FM in Davis, California, streaming and podcasts at kdrt.org. Well, we were not going to have a guest today, but a guest wandered in here, and our guest is Twix. And greetings, Twix. Thanks for coming on the show. I'll ask you more questions in a little bit. I'm going to kind of run through this, some of these other things that I wanted to touch base on. Let's see here. Pulling out my notebook from past shows, for example, we had on Diana Almandarez a couple of weeks ago. She is a Native American elder, has a show up right now. It's called Good Fire, Living Water, The Gifts of a Marsh Economy. It's featuring the cultural, ecological, and artistic practice of Wintun Maidu culture bearer Diana Almandarez and her daughters Uti Maxine and Christina Almandarez. And that show is up at the Davis Art Center. Started September 20th, goes to November 13th. So you might want to check that out. And if you've missed Diana's segment on this program, you can find it at kdrt.org and just look for Yolo Backyard Bulletin for past shows. Also, last week we had on Dima Tamimi, a local activist, Palestinian-American activist, and she was here to talk about a big film screening that happened just this past Saturday. That was a huge turnout. The place was packed, 200 seats. And there's an article about that written in the Davis Enterprise.

0: if you want to go back and check that out. Let's see. I think that's some of the past news. I do want to play kind of bring something up here that's kind of a little bit in depth, and I can't not say it's off topic, but I'm kind of a history buff, and I was looking at, something popped up on my screen of something that happened on this date back in, I think it was 47, possibly 48, on this date, and that was the Judgment at Nuremberg. I don't know, that was the name of a film, actually, that's sort of based around this issue, this subject that came up. This was the end of a huge trial. They brought in a bunch of judges who served under Hitler and under the Third Reich, the Nazi regime. And it was an incredibly landmark trial. And many things come out of this, came out of this trial. A lot of the basis of human rights, international law, and also really importantly, the argument that you can't hide behind you are just following orders. Previous to this trial, that kind of was a thing you could get away with. Oh, it's just following orders. I think this has a lot of relevance today because a lot of people are following orders and not really thinking about the consequences. So I'm gonna play actually a clip from this film that came out in 1961. It's called Judgment at Nuremberg, and I'm gonna play a little bit of this, and I hope people can kind of read into it. Sorry about that. Some things that are relevant today. But first, I gotta kill this music thing on this other channel first. So stand by for that. And let's give a listen to this.
1: From Professor Yarai's Legal Aspects, Trial of the Major War Criminal. Now, on the basis of these, I don't see where the prosecution has put forth a really clear-cut case against the defense pertaining to the charges in the indictment. Regardless of the acts committed, we cannot make the interpretation that these defendants are really responsible for crimes against humanity. What do you think, Dan? Ken, we've been going over these points all day. If it isn't clear now... Aren't you going to look at these precedents? Aren't you interested at all?
2: Yes, I'm interested, Curtis. You were speaking of crimes against humanity and saying that the defendants were not responsible for their acts. I'd like you to explain that to me.
1: I've just been explaining it.
2: Well, maybe. But all I've heard is a lot of legalistic double talk and rationalization. You know, Curtis, when I first became a judge, I knew there were certain people in town I wasn't supposed to touch. I knew that if I was to remain a judge, this was so. But how in God's name do you expect me to look the other way at the murder of 6 million people?
1: Oh, I'm sure he didn't.
3: I'm not asking you to look the other way at them. I'm asking you, what good is it going to do to pursue this policy?
2: Curtis, you were saying that the men are not responsible for their acts. You're going to have to explain that to me. You're going to have to explain it very carefully.
4: The tribunal is now in session. God bless the United States of America and this honorable tribunal.

0: trial conducted before this tribunal began over 8 months ago. The record of evidence is more than 10,000 pages long, and final arguments of counsel have been concluded. Simple murders and atrocities do not constitute the gravamen of the charges in this indictment. Rather, the charge is that of conscious participation in a nationwide government-organized system of cruelty and injustice, in violation of every moral and legal principle known to all civilized nations. The tribunal has carefully studied the record and found therein abundant evidence to support, beyond a reasonable doubt, the charges against these defendants. Herr Rolf, his very skillful defense, has asserted that there are others who must share the ultimate responsibility for what happened here in Germany. There is truth in this. The real complaining party at the bar in this courtroom is civilization. But the tribunal does say that the men in the dock are responsible for their actions. Men who sat in black robes in judgment on other men. Men who took part in the enactment of laws and decrees, the purpose of which was the extermination of human beings. Men who in executive positions actively participated in the enforcement of these laws, illegal even under German law. The principle of criminal law in every civilized society has this in common. Any person who sways another to commit murder, any person who furnishes the lethal weapon for the purpose of the crime, any person who is an accessory to the crime, is guilty. Herr Rolf further asserts that the defendant, Janning, was an extraordinary jurist and acted in what he thought was the best interest of his country. There is truth in this also. Janning, to be sure, is a tragic figure. We believe he loathed the evil he did. But compassion for the present torture of his soul must not beget forgetfulness of the torture and the death of millions by the government of which he was a part. Janning's record and his fate illuminate the most shattering truth that has emerged from this trial. If he and all of the other defendants had been degraded perverts, if all of the leaders of the Third Reich had been sadistic monsters and maniacs, then these events would have no more moral significance than an earthquake or any other natural catastrophe. But this trial has shown that under a national crisis, ordinary, even able and extraordinary men can delude themselves into the commission of crimes so vast and heinous that they beggar the imagination. No one who has sat through the trial can ever forget them. Men sterilized because of political belief, a mockery made of friendship and faith, the murder of children. How easily it can happen. There are those in our own country, too, who today speak of the protection of country, of survival. A decision must be made in the life of every nation, at the very moment when the grasp of the enemy is at his throat, then it seems that the only way to survive is to use the means of the enemy, to rest survival upon what is expedient, to look the other way. Well, the answer to that is survival as what? A country isn't a rock. It's not an extension of oneself. It's what it stands for. It's what it stands for when standing for something is the most difficult. Before the people of the world, let it now be noted that here in our decision, this is what we stand for. Justice, truth, and the value of a single human being. The marshal will produce before the tribunal the defendant Hahn. Emil Hahn, the tribunal finds you guilty and sentences you to life in prison.
1: Today you sentence me, tomorrow the Bolsheviks sentence you.
0: The marshal will produce the defendant Hofstetter before the tribunal. Friedrich Hofstetter, the tribunal finds you guilty and sentences you to life imprisonment. The marshal will produce the defendant Lampe before the tribunal. Werner Lampe, the tribunal finds you guilty and sentences you to life in prison. The marshal will produce the defendant Ernst Janning before the tribunal.

0: Ernst Janning, the tribunal finds you guilty and sentences you to life imprisonment.
1: He doesn't understand. He just doesn't understand.
2: He understands.
3: Okay, that was an excerpt of Judgment at Nuremberg, because there really, you know, this was a film, but there really was a, you know, the Nuremberg trial that ended on this day, October 1st, back in the 40s. And the significance of this trial was the people who were on trial were judges. They weren't sort of officials necessarily, part of the Nazi regime. But this, nonetheless, they were guilty. Their positions did not save them from judgment. So and this is kind of like where the argument ends, that you were only following orders. That doesn't hold anymore. And this judgment also was instrumental in setting up the International Criminal Court and a lot of the foundations of basic international law. I should state, a lot of international law that no one follows internationally. The United States doesn't even follow this. This was a really interesting trial because the United States actually did not want to prosecute these people. They wanted, their main enemy was the Soviet Union. And so they were interested in sort of saying that, well, yeah, a lot of people are guilty, so then no one is guilty. But this trial kind of confirmed that, you know, you are responsible individually. And I think that has a lot of implications for what's going on today. If you're an ICE agent, for example, you know, and if you are eventually hauled into court for crimes you committed, you cannot just say, oh, I was just following orders. You will be held responsible. So anyway, Judgment at Nuremberg. It's a pretty amazing film if you want to see it. We're going to shift gears here. We have a guest in the audience. Well, not in the audience. He's in the, he's right here in the studio. And his name is Twix. Hi, Twix. How are you doing?
4: Hey, Jesse. I'm doing fine.
3: Good.
4: Thank you.
3: So Twix was kind of cruising by the theater, by the station, which is great. I kind of like that. So Twix, why don't you say, I always ask big guests, what are you doing here in Yolo County? Like, how did you wind up here? Because I know you, you know, I've known you for a few years now. Mm-hmm. And how did you wind up in Yolo County?
4: Funny enough, I was actually at work until I wasn't. And then it's like a good 40-minute drive back to Sacramento. So I decided to kill some time out here. And I was straight up just driving around, saw somebody across the street biking. And I was like, that's not Jesse.
3: See, that's what I love about community radio. I mean, that's kind of why I know I'm interested in community radio, because you can have just, you know, see people on the street and bring them into the station. And that's kind of the goal of, you know, the show, the Yolo Backyard Bulletin. It's kind of like set up to, you know, have those kind of conversations with neighbors and people who are coming by and stuff. So beyond that, like, how did you wind up? Where are you from originally? And what's your, you know, how did you, what's your path to get here?
4: Oh, that's a really...
3: In a bigger question, you know?
4: Yeah, no, that's a really good one. Let's see, I am from Florida, Gainesville, Florida, actually. Raised up there, born in New England, actually. It's pretty funny.
3: Where were you born?
4: New Jersey.
3: Oh,
4: yeah, yeah.
3: Okay.
4: Exactly, right?
3: Yeah. Yeah. Okay.
4: Never guess. But, well, to be fair, I moved down when I was pretty young. Funny enough, they moved to Gainesville, and, you know, big college town. I actually went to University of Florida, got my bachelor's there. Was going for the whole grad school thing, was aiming for the fences for a PhD. Got told, hey, you probably need a master's first, you know. Familiarize yourself with the science beforehand, which 100% was the right move. I came out here for my master's, which I got a few years ago.
3: At UC Davis?
4: No, Sac State.
3: Oh, at Sac State.
4: Yeah.
3: Oh, of course, right.
4: Exactly.
3: Oh.
4: I've just been killing time here since.
3: Okay.
4: You know, California's a lot better than Florida right now.
3: Yeah, Florida. I don't know. Not my favorite state. But yeah, so where your family is and stuff.
4: True. Yeah. There's also like some Gems there. There's some nice spots if you know them. Mm-hmm. Big punk capital, I'd say, Gainesville, Florida. Mm.
3: Mm.
4: They're probably having fest around now. Yeah.
3: Mm. I don't know. This is kind of ancient history. My only connection with Gainesville, Florida is I used to know a lot of people in Vietnam Veterans Against the War. And there was a chapter in Gainesville back in the day. And after, besides the Black Panther Party, when the Black Panther Party was kind of, you know, severely repressed, the group that was the FBI considered the most dangerous was Vietnam Veterans Against the War. And it turned out that some people were kind of railroaded into some trials. And in the context of these trials, it was discovered that the entire chapter of the Gainesville VVAW was FBI agents.
4: Funny enough, I've actually heard that story in Gainesville.
3: No kidding.
4: Yeah, no, we tell. They
3: no
4: still
3: kidding.
4: Talk about it. Yeah.
3: Because I knew a lot of the leaders in VVAW, and they told me the story. It's like unbelievable. The whole chapter. I don't know if did the FBI agents know that the other ones were FBI?
4: Probably not, no. Deep cover, I guess.
3: I think that's just hilarious. They're all like kind of egging each other on and spying on each other. They're all feds. Mm-hmm. Absurd.
4: Yeah.
3: Anyway, I've never been to Gainesville. So other stuff, what other things are you involved in out here?
4: So I'm actually still a community organizer out here. Been part of Democratic Socialist America for about 4 years now. I'm one of the organizers on the steering committee of the Sacramento chapter.
3: Okay.
4: Also, I'm in a caucus called Marxist Unity Group.
3: Okay.
4: Not speaking in an official capacity on either of those two things right here.
3: Got
4: but
3: it.
4: Yeah, besides that, that's kind of what my organizing looks like.
3: Mm-hmm.
4: I'm also, you know, you don't know, I guess. That's why I'm talking. I'm also a behaviorist. Scientifically, yeah. Not just like scientifically or for work, but like ideologically as well.
3: Hmm.
4: Yeah, in like a cultural behavior science group right now. It's like a virtual lab. Funny enough, we met Tuesday. I gave a presentation there about an issue from 2003 about quote-unquote terrorism.
3: Oh.
4: Very interesting things.
3: Well, what does that mean, cultural behaviorist?
4: Yeah.
3: What is that?
4: So behaviorism is a scientific study of behavior, I guess. It's somewhat analogous to psychology, but instead of looking at, you know, creating mediating variables like, you know, the psyche, the mind, you know, nerves now with like neuropsychology, instead of like saying that's the reason why behavior occurs, tying behavior to physical actions, right? Or like things that happen in the physical realm. Historically, a lot of people, funny enough, even nowadays, think like we're mechanistic behaviorists, meaning that we don't really consider, you know, the inner world, right? But then B.F. Skinner came along ages ago and started this thing called radical behaviorism, which is kind of understanding that even things that happen internally, thinking, for example, feeling emotions, those are also behaviors, and those are also included in like explaining why overt behavior occurs as well. So that's kind of like a big field right there. Then there's applied behavior analysis, which is the application of behavior analysis of, right? Radical behaviorism is kind of the philosophy. Applied behavior analysis is the application. And in applied behavior analysis, there's countless places where people work with that, you know, for instance, I'm going to list some of like the lesser known ones, you know, behavioral gerontology, working with people who are diagnosed with dementia or forgetting things, teaching them how to like remember things. There's like organizational behavior management, which is kind of the application to groups of people and organizations. And then on like a bigger scale, there's cultural behavioral science, which is kind of like the application of behavior analysis to try to make larger level cultural change, you know, utilizing a lot of things like language, verbal behavior, as well as kind of like analyzing how behavioral chains work between big groups of people called meta-contingencies, right?
3: So you can work, I mean, it's sort of like in terms of how you apply that, you can either be working with one-on-one individuals or on an organizational scale?
4: Yeah, no, it's the world's your oyster, kind of. Like, you can apply it anywhere. You just need to get your foot in the door, I feel. There's some areas where it's, like, very historically been applied, and so that's
3: like,
4: where,
3: like... Like where? Like, what would be anything come to mind that... Us mortals might know.
4: Yeah. When most people think of behavior analysis or like applied behavior analysis, they're thinking specifically of like clinical applied behavior analysis. So I'd say like past like 20 years, 20 years ago, there was a big shift from people who were caretakers of people diagnosed with autism spectrum disorder to like have healthcare pay for applied behavior analysis to work on changing behavior, because that's what applied behavior analysis is. I would say in regards to where that part of the field is now, it's a lot of focus on, ideally focus on like teaching language, verbal behavior, and also kind of just teaching, actually, yeah, it's basically ideally focused on like teaching verbal behavior, teaching ways to tell people what you want that are able to be like understood by other people. And yeah, stuff like that.
3: Well, that's pretty complex.
4: It very much is.
3: Yeah.
4: Like, it's even more complex. There's, especially from the outside looking in, there's definitely some, historically that part of the field has had its ethical back and forths, I would say. But
3: I mean, ethical in that is it prone to like manipulation of some kind, or what would be an unethical type of application of that?
4: Yeah, I would say you can definitely, there definitely could be, but trying to, I would say, in as much as, especially working with populations who, again, like working with people who don't have those like verbal behavior, those language skills, who can't advocate for themselves. Historically, parts of the clinical applied behavior analysis field have been rather, haven't been like taking into account, you know, the fact that, oh, this is a person who has their own wants and needs. And I should respect that instead of like trying to make them fit into a box because that's what, you know, that's what other people are saying they need, right?
3: There's an awful lot of that.
4: Yeah. Yeah. I'd say like over the years, and especially even contemporarily, that's still a very big discussion. And there's definitely people within the field of clinical applied behavior analysis who are pushing or bringing up that question of like, hey, is this actually what's good for the person that we're working with, not like other people, other stakeholders, but like the person themselves.
3: Yeah, I would think that your, you know, your behavior is kind of very much connected to who you are as a person and your cultural background and where you're from, and and so if it's determined that there is a model form of behavior, is that kind of the issue that you're trying to get shoved into, like, you know, into a, like a box of like, this is how you're supposed to act?
4: I mean, speaking personally, yeah, I would definitely say, you know, and especially it's a problem in as much as, again, we're talking about people who can't necessarily advocate for themselves, right? So just like keeping that in mind, again, it's not due to any outside forces. You're there and you're supposed to be advocating for the person themselves first and foremost.
3: How did you get involved in this?
4: Oh, right. I went to grad school.
3: Right, but I mean, you know, it's like, where was the clue back in your childhood that this is the direction you're going in?
4: Funny enough, not really in my childhood. I got into behavior analysis as a field because, let's see, before I went to UF, I got an AA at SAC. Santa Fe Community College, also in Gainesville. I was a psych major, actually. And then when learning about psychology, I think it was like one of my intro to psych classes, they kind of go over a variety of like subfields they went over IO psychology and organizational behavior management. And for the longest time, I like got them mixed up. So I was like, oh, IO psychology, you know, using changing individual people's behaviors in like an organization. That makes so much sense. I'm going to do that, right? Under completely wrong impression, get to UF doing my psych degree, had to take some electives. One of those classes, I was quite fortunate, very fortunate. I wouldn't be here today if it didn't happen. But I took a class by a woman called, her name's Dr. Nicole Gravina, very prominent person in organizational behavior management, one of the most, like, top 20 most cited people ever in that subfield. Organizational behavior management class. And I was like, wait, okay, this is what I want to do. This is what I got to learn. And yeah, the way that the contingencies are around behavior analysis, a lot of programs are focused, or like they'll be a lot of you're definitely going to get some focus on like clinical applied behavior analysis, because that's historically where the money is. Again, like 20 years ago, healthcare funding comes in and says, hey, we can pay for these people because the law says so now. and so a lot of the fields, I think it's like a 90 to 95% of people who are board certified are working in clinical. So that's where I have like my background in clinical and like my knowledge of that. But specifically the Sac State program, it's, I would say, a very, very good program there. I was fortunate enough to go under an advisor, Dr. Dennis Brand, who focuses on organizational behavior management, and was able to, you know, get that knowledge that I wanted while also getting some very useful understandings about things like verbal behavior, like clinical applied behavior analysis, stuff like that.
3: Fascinating. We're going to take a little break here, and we will be back shortly, and we'll talk more to Twixt.
4: Cool.

0: Okay, that was Les McCann and Eddie Harris. Compared to what? It's a great song, one of my favorite songs. We're in studio here with Twix, and we are talking about how would you define it, more exact than me, the field that you work in?
1: Oh, well, my field of study, I would say behavior analysis.
0: Behavior analysis. So I want to shift gears here in a minute and talk about your other organizing work. But I'm just curious, people who are working in fields like that, I'm just wondering, do you have any thoughts at all about the impact or potential impact of artificial intelligence? Does that come up at all in your field, or is this not really an issue because you work a lot with humans?
1: Oh, actually, you'd be surprised. Yeah. I think artificial intelligence is bleeding in everywhere, especially in regards to work. I would say that, yeah, it is definitely bleeding into the field of behavior analysis across several different subfields. We have a national organization, Applied Behavior Analysis International, and at various conventions, there have been multiple talks about, you know, ABA and AI, I guess. It's very interesting in as much as, you know, it's some facsimile of verbal behavior, I guess. But, yeah, to be fair, it's, I don't know. I feel like a lot of the gander is more capitalistic than anything else. Well, and I guess we'll see what that does to the field. Like, we'll see what it does to all fields.
0: Yeah, actually, now that you mention it, I mean, as AI seeks to become more and more human-like, it actually, now that you mention it, they probably would be really interested in that kind of behavior analysis of how people, you know, language. I know, like, there's a lot of linguistics that are connected to AI because they want to understand how people converse, talk, and you know, thought processes and all that kind of stuff. So, yeah, it wouldn't surprise me if they're kind of looking over your shoulder at the kind of stuff that you're doing, or at least scraping all your texts. You know,
1: they're definitely doing the latter for all of us, I'd say. Which, yeah.
0: Well, I wanted to that's kind of like your work life and, you know, a big part of your life. But I know you're also, you said you're an organizer for Democratic Socialists of America. And I'm just wondering, how did you get involved in DSA? What was your connection there?
1: Yeah, it's a longer story, actually. So, like I said, I was an organizer in Gainesville. Specifically, I was a member of a treasurer for the Godsville Dream Defenders, the Gainesville chapter of the Dream Defenders.
0: Of the what?
1: Dream Defenders.
0: Okay.
1: Yeah. For those who don't know, it's a historically Florida-based organization that spawned from a protest occupying the Capitol for a month after the lynching of Trayvon Martin. I was also, you know, I was treasurer there. Then I kind of became a community treasurer in Gainesville, was the treasurer for the 352 Freedom Fund, which is a bond fund, as well as the free grocery store in Gainesville.
0: Oh, cool.
1: Through that, learned about a lot of people. Funny enough, like the week I moved here, three different people from Gainesville in the activist scene also moved here.
0: They're escaping?
1: I guess so. I mean, it was 2020. So, but yeah, moved here, was in college, grad school, took a break from organizing because grad school, obviously. But one of them was like, hey, I know, you know, you're an organizer. There's this May Day event at Organized Sacramento, which I think sadly has closed either this month or last month.
0: Organized Sacramento, the office closed?
1: I'm pretty sure, yeah. At least I heard that through the grapevine.
0: Oh,
1: yeah.
0: Wow.
1: But yeah, no, there was a May Day event there, a lot of organizations there, including DSA, kind of went around the tables, and I was like, hey, you know, DSA seems to be doing the most things in the most places, I'll go join them. And let's see, ever since that, I was really, really strongly involved with our Racial Solidarity Committee and our Labor Committee, became one of the co-chairs of labor committee for SAC-DSA for like 2.5 years. Eventually like rose into being elected as one of the organizers for the chapter for the almost last 2 years. Yeah, just been fighting the good fight there.
0: So you grew up in Florida.
1: Mm-hmm.
0: It's not exactly a hotbed of socialist activity.
1: You'd be surprised.
0: Yeah, I mean, Florida's kind of a harsh place. I mean, I guess, you know, you're from Central Florida.
1: North Central.
0: North Central, yeah.
1: Got to include that part.
0: Yeah, because, I mean, I have a, you know, I've been to Florida a bunch of times. I've always considered, for me, it's like Southern Florida is like a suburb of New York. And then Middle Florida is Disneyland. And then Northern Florida is just the South.
1: Yeah. Panhandles the South.
0: The panhandles the South.
1: Northern yeah. Florida. Yeah.
0: Yeah. So why in particular DSA, I mean, as an explicitly socialist organization as opposed to, you know, just like a single issue kind of an organization? I mean, why? I'm just curious. I mean, I think everyone sort of sees that DSA has grown tremendously. It's grabbing major headlines to people's shock, you know, because, you know, I think that I think the political class just assumed that an idea of socialism would never grow in the United States because it's been so expunged, really, over the years, starting with McCarthyism, of course, but continuing. How did you wind up as a socialist?
1: Yeah, those are two very interesting questions. I guess I'll start with the latter. I started college. It must have been like right after Bernie lost. Yeah, like 2018 ish. Oh God, you start mm-hmm. the dates start coming mashing together. And then I think I transferred over to UF like 2019. Seeing that run up to like the 2020 election, I was originally kind of just, you know, average lib, and then started getting Bernie pilled, a little bit of a Bernie-crat, social democrat. And then I think it's kind of through just like learning more online. I was like, wait, you can go further than just, you know, bread and circuses. Mm-hmm. Right. Definitely fell into anarchism in the South.
0: Yeah,
1: very fun stuff. Yeah. Oh, no, there's definitely some pretty solid people down in Gainesville, I would say. Stayed there for a while and then kind of, you know, oscillated to more of a state socialism, statist Marxism, let's say that. And then, I was there for a good amount. Like I said, I'm in Marxist Unity Group right now. Through like learning more, that reading group especially, kind of orienting more towards like a post-Kotskyite Leninism. And that's kind of what brought me, that's the reason I'm in DSA, I'd say. I feel like the way that we as socialists need to be moving is we need to be trying to develop a mass party of the working class, build a mass movement. I hate this phrase, but build a socialist majority and do the groundwork to build a socialist majority. Mm-hmm. And I think the only way that we can do that is in a mass movement, a mass party, multi-tendencies, and allowing political disagreement inside so that we can all grow together. Mm-hmm. I think like DSA, with the fact that we are both mass tendency, we focus on a wide variety of areas. We engage in electoralism, sure, but we engage in a hell of a lot more than electoralism, labor, mutual aid. Again, like anti-ICE work, anti-flock camera stuff right now. There's something in here for everyone. There's the ability to democratically organize around what you have, to debate and to grow with fellow comrades. And I think that's kind of the only way that we're going to get through this.
0: Yeah. Do you feel like SAC-DSA is growing somewhat these days?
1: Oh, very much so. Yeah, no, we're at 700.
0: Oh, wow.
1: Right now, yeah. We've grown. There's like an unofficial tracker. The numbers are pretty close, I would say. Last like a year and a half, we've doubled in size almost. And yeah, we are growing. I'm one of the people as an organizer responsible for new member intake, and we have grown. Gosh, this summer there was, I think, maybe 100 people over the summer.
0: Wow.
1: Yeah. Yeah, exactly.
0: Well, all you rich people out there better start trembling. Because it is really unusual to see a socialist movement really kind of gain ground. And, you know, all the polls show that, like, you know, big majorities of young people are, like, open to the idea of socialism. And they're finally realizing what socialism is, you know, that it's not this, you know, horror show that's been foisted upon us, you know, the vision of a horror show that's been foisted upon us by, like, you know, the ruling classes of the United States, you know, that it is really a more democratic form of organizing society.
1: Yeah, exactly. Yeah. On that case.
0: Yeah.
1: Yeah, no, I think that what our job is to try to facilitate a democratic movement in the society. And I feel like DSA, we're kind of the only place where you can, like, you can join at a drop of the hat. You can go to a meeting. You can, you know, engage in deliberation off the street. And I think it's really a special thing that we have. And I think that, you know, if we got any hope, we gotta keep trying to build that.
0: Gotta have hope. Okay, you have been listening to the Yola Backyard Bulletin. Thank you, Twix, for coming on. I know it's serendipitous that you just happened to be cruising by.
1: Aren't the best things.
0: And came in. That's great. Okay, we'll see you next week then. And we will go out on another song.

0: 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Chuck with you here. Quick little update here. I have a recording I did with Cody earlier today that I'll be playing as our show. 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And the views expressed on Ion Sports do not represent the views of Davis Media Access or KDRT. It is October 1st. Shout out, Alec, wherever you are. Happy birthday. This is the best week of the sports year, in my opinion, we got baseball playoffs starting, football's in full swing, NHL even starts tonight, and all that kind of stuff. You know, this time in April, first week of April, you get a lot of, you know, four sports at once. So if you are an Ion Sports listener or an Ion Sports lover or sports lover, I should say, then you would know. You would agree with me that this is one of the best times of the year to watch sports and to be involved with sports. Have a quick catered alert before I get into the recording I have with Cody that I did today. That will be our show. But first, Sarah Tapps and Ned are playing party music on 95.7 KDRT, your neighbor's night out soundtrack station, on Sunday, October 4th at 4 p.m. here in the KDRT studio and also on KDRT.org worldwide, 95.7 FM. Davis Neighbors Night Out is a celebration of our community and a great opportunity for neighbors to get to know one another. 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So again, for more information, visit cityofdavis.org. All right, going to get straight into it. This is the recording I did with Cody. Cody is usually my co-host here on Ion Sports, always has been, always will be, and he is currently the special teams coordinator of Davis High football, so that's why he's not able to join me in the fall, because he is in full swing with the Davis High season, but still made some time today to get on the old Zoom, the old COVID talking machine, and get a nice conversation in. So I'm going to play that, and that's pretty much going to be our show today. So, hope you enjoy. And right away, here comes me and Cody on sports.
1: How's it going?
2: Good, man. How you doing?
1: I'm good. Busy.
2: Yeah. Busy. When you're in the office, you're just in that busy mind state, you know?
1: Yeah. Yeah, no promises somebody doesn't come busting in here to ask me a question. But
2: yeah, the only thing I got to worry about is Leo busting in here asking for a dinosaur or something. So.
1: Yeah, that'd be fine.
2: Yeah, it's okay. Well, Ion Sports, Ion Dinosaurs, you know.
1: Yeah, Ion Real Estate. Yeah. Coming to an AM radio station near you soon enough.
2: Yeah. We're still getting that off the ground. If you need a host for that.
1: That's right. So what's going on in the world of Major League Baseball? I don't even know who's in playoffs or anything.
2: Fortunately for you, I've been keeping major
1: attention. I know, yeah. As a Yankees, Dodgers fans, Phillies fans, you guys live for the postseason.
2: Well, luckily I've been able to kind of just have it on while I've been working during the day.
1: Yeah.
2: Past, you know, I've kind of had jobs where I couldn't just be on my phone like that. So I've been watching like every game. So the White Sox handled the Astros, Yankees handled the Red Sox, Phillies and Braves play their game 3 tonight at 5. And then what was the other one? Oh, the Padres handled the Cubs.
1: So the White Sox handled the Astros.
2: Yeah, back to back in Houston. Both games.
1: Did the White Sox have a really good season?
2: Yeah, so they set the record for the most losses over the last 3 years, and so they've just been terrible. And then this year they finally made the playoffs, and it was 7-3 last night they won, and I think game one was like 6-2. So, you know, just jumped right out of the gate. Solid team, young team.

0: But
1: I was going to say they must just be it lighting in a bottle with draft picks.
0: yeah, and then they signed that, you know, that meme of that Asian guy on the White Sox where he's just like celebrating. He's like their
1: Oh, it's
0: biggest.
1: that he's a White Sox player.
0: Yeah,
1: The
0: he
1: guy, the
0: picked.
1: Japanese guy that's like he's like, I'm drunk.
0: He's
1: That
0: like
1: guy? Okay.
0: the big name that they got in the off season. And so everyone was like, why did he pick the White Sox? Doesn't he know like they're one of the worst teams? And so, because he's like, you know, the home run king of Japan or whatever. So he came over and completely, you know, helped turn their season around. So it's
1: I
0: just good
1: love it.
0: times in Chicago.
1: All right. Now I got to watch a White Sox game. Yeah, I wondered. I couldn't. I've seen the videos, and today I was driving down Covell from one meeting to another this morning, and they played the audio, like the full audio of that interview with him when he was like, probably hungover today. And she's like, you mean tomorrow? He's like, ah, oh, sorry, I don't speak great English. Like, like I was cracking up listening to the audio because you could tell the guy was just having a blast.
0: Like the translator was drunk too. He's like, oh, don't ask him, he's drunk.
1: That's all it is in baseball. You just gotta have the right, 10 to 15 guys that are position players, and then four or five good pitchers. And if you guys are all vibing, that's all it is. 20 dudes, dude, you can roll for sure.
0: I've started to get better at maybe throwing last year out the window when you're talking about this year. And I feel like baseball is probably the number one sport of that where every year could be completely different than the last year.
1: All right, so White Sox, lightning in a bottle, handled the Astros, who obviously a traditionally very good postseason club. And then the Yankees beat the Red Sox. That's always a tough hurdle, a division opponent. But I know the Red Sox had a weird year, right, where they were like losing a lot, and then they won a lot in the back third of the season.
0: So they were 10 games under 500 in June, and then they rattled off a 32-5 record
1: Oh,
0: from
1: yeah.
0: there. So
1: Wow.
0: that got them back into the mix. And then
1: Yeah.
0: I guess in September they were like 10-15 or something. So they kind of came back down to earth. But yeah, Yankees just struck first in both games and, you know, kept the pedal to the metal, I guess, on offense. And then, you know, Schlittler on the Yankees, he's really good. He's having like a pretty historic season. I think his ERA was like 1.9 or something like that, which
1: He's a
0: is,
1: starting pitcher.
0: yeah. So he's, you know, the Cy Young favorite. And then they didn't even need Gerrit Cole. He was going to be the game three starter. So
1: That's good.
0: Yankees
1: Yeah,
0: looking good,
1: so
0: but they play the Braves.
1: they can roll Gerrit Cole out for game one of the next series.
0: And so that starts Saturday, but they play the Rays. And so the Rays are just going to
1: Yeah,
0: small ball the hell out
1: Godspeed.
0: of them
1: Yeah,
0: and,
1: Godspeed.
0: you know, just throw everything at the Yankees. And Yankees aren't really. They don't have the strongest attention to detail,
1: Well,
0: and
1: that yeah,
0: it's gonna have
1: the
0: it's
1: Rays
0: gonna
1: game
0: come down
1: plan
0: to
1: can
0: that.
1: yeah, the Rays game plan can simply be force the Yankees to make defensive plays, 'cause the Yankees lineup is not built on defense. It's built on offense. So if you can just put the ball in play and force the New York Yankees position players to be position players and not just hitters, then that would be my strategy, and that's how the Rays club's built. So that's a fascinating series. That starts on Saturday night, right?
0: Saturday.
1: Yeah, we'll be together over at Alex's place. We'll watch
0: Alex,
1: it.
0: yeah.
1: Yeah.
0: And then, yeah, because like the Rays, it's just a difference of, you know, philosophies. Like the Rays, if they get a guy on first, who cares who the next hitter is? He's probably going to be bunting that guy to second. You know, it doesn't matter if he's like a stud hitter or whatever. He's just doing what's best for the team to get that run across. Yankees last night, it was like they had a guy on first. And you're like, it was 1-0 at that point, and you're thinking like, if you could just bunt this guy over to second, now you'd really put the force on him. But you know, that's not what he's do. So it's like, just
1: They're not practicing bunting in BP, dude.
0: no. So it's gonna be a total, you know, kind of like those Royals teams 10 years ago, and to the Rays now. It's like those scrappy, get on base, small ball teams. So they won 86 games, so they didn't accidentally get the number one seed in the American League. They've been pretty much the best team in baseball. So, and then let's see, the Braves and Phillies were pretty good. The Braves won game one, and then they were in control in game two. And then Schwarber and Harper hit back-to-back home runs, and then so they kind of stole game two. That game three is tonight. And then I really didn't watch any of the Padres Cubs, but Padres just rolled them both games. So,
1: Didn't the Padres have a really bad start to the season?
0: Yeah, and then I mean they just kind of hung around, so I think they're the lowest seed in the National League. So I think they just made it in, and
1: Barely made it in.
0: yeah, and they're just making noise now that they're there. But they play the Brewers now, so they could make it all the way to the NLCS.
1: Yeah.
0: Run into, I mean, I'm assuming the Dodgers, but
1: Yeah, the
0: you know,
1: Dodgers had a bye.
0: yeah. So Dodgers
1: And
0: play the White.
1: the Rays had the bye in the American League.
0: Yeah. And so the White Sox play the Guardians now, and Yankees play the Rays, and then the Padres play the Brewers, and then the winner of this game tonight will play the Dodgers. So Braves or Phillies will play the Dodgers. Kind
1: Okay.
0: of a lot to unpack there, but it's baseball, playoff season.
1: Yeah.
0: It's
1: Yeah.
0: like the best week of the
1: Yeah, no, that's good. Like I said, I just have not been able to. I all my fantasy football teams are 0-3. It's like I haven't been able to really follow anything, and hopefully that'll change over the next couple of years and I'll have a little more free time, but I don't know. We'll see.
0: I have not cared about fantasy football this year. It's been bad.
1: Yeah.
0: Like, I'm
1: Yeah.
0: kind of dreading it. I'm like, oh, it's Thursday. Oh, I gotta check my teams. Like,
1: Right, right. Yeah, I go to the waiver wire and I got no clue.
0: yeah.
1: But yeah, no, it's good. So yeah, as far as the the Giants and A's go, I think the Giants finished a few games better than the A's. Remember we had that. I was like, a fun bet would be who's gonna finish.
0: So yeah, I forget who's getting Cattlemen's out of that bet, but someone's getting
1: Right. I don't think we came to terms because it was like
0: no.
1: I was rooting for the I'm not I was rooting for the A's, but I was like pretty
0: Right.
1: clear that the Giants probably would pass them because the A's looked so bad. Like I remember going to an A's game and shoot, that would have been April, May, probably May, like late May, and they were like 5 or 6 games above 500 back then. And talking to this guy, and he was just like hyped on the A's. He's like, dude, I'm telling you, like probably gonna make playoff, like de are definitely gonna make playoffs, could win the division, probably gonna win the division. And I was like, I don't know, I just don't feel like our pitching's very good. He's like, what are you talking about? It's like one of the lowest ERAs. And I just remember thinking, like, yeah, I mean, right now, but I just don't like look at
0: Have you been
1: like
0: following this team for the last couple of
1: are you
0: years?
1: watching them pitch? Because like they're not very good. Like they might be getting outs now, but none of these guys are very good. And that's what happened with the A's was like they lost some of their big hitters throughout the year. Kurtz and
0: Yeah.
1: Langoliers was out for a long time
0: Wasn't Wilson the shortstop out too?
1: Wilson's that started to look like he's got a serious injury problem, like in general, and
0: Okay.
1: then Brent Rooker, who's kind of like the veteran slugger on that team, he's one of the best power hitters in the American League when he's healthy. All like so they had like four or five starting, power hitters that come out of that lineup, and the pitching was just not good to keep up. Like even if the lineup that night scored 7 or 8 runs, it was like, yeah, I don't know, dude. And like then with the Giants, they've just kind of been wandering. Yeah, I heard a guy in Nugget in the store Nugget in front of me the other day. He was talking to a young guy about his Giants shirt, and this old guy was just really bitter. You could tell. He's like, oh man, you got a lot of, huevos like wearing that Giants shirt. I'm just sick of watching it. I mean, they just won't spend any money. They just won't do anything. I'm just sick of it. And I just remember thinking, like, damn, it's not really a money thing, man. Like,
0: Yeah.
1: you know what I mean? Like, I think the Giants, that's what's frustrating as a Giants, if you're a Giants fan, is like, you're not just gonna fix your record, your winning losing record by spending money because you've been top half in the league in payroll, top 10 in the league in
0: Right.
1: payroll for a
0: Look at the
1: long time.
0: Mets.
1: Yeah, exactly. It's like that's just not how it works. Like,
0: Yeah.
1: you're gonna have to figure out, you're gonna have to really look at yourself and decide what kind of club you want to be, and from the rookie ball up, develop that kind of club. And I don't know if the Giants, you'd like to think Buster Posey is trying to do that, but he's always been the golden boy, and now he has to sit there and answer some really tough questions, and I don't know how well he's handling that. So
0: Yeah.
1: we'll see what the Giants do in the offseason, but I have a feeling it's going to be like kind of radio silence with them. Like,
0: And I mean, when Buster Posey steps in that role, you're thinking, or maybe he's thinking, you know, I'll be the face of this franchise. We already got a lot going for us. Like, maybe this is all we need is just me to step in and kind of just be like, but like you said, maybe there's just like probably a lot of problems in the organization that they're gonna really need to kind of,
1: Right.
0: you know, really overhaul from the ground up, because
1: Right.
0: it comes down to developing players, and they, quite frankly, they just don't do
1: They
0: that.
1: don't do that very well. Yeah. They like talk about lightning in a bottle. When they had that excellent pitching staff with Buster Posey, both calling those pitches, catching that staff, and then, batting in the top four of the lineup. I mean, that with great compliments around him for
0: Yeah.
1: that 5 6 year stretch there. That was wonderful. And they were in that ballpark, and the weather gets cold and the ball dies, and they had all these advantages there in the fall. But since then they've had a lot of issues, and the A's have had the different type of issues. They've had the business issues, not the on-field issues with players development. Like they just, so I don't know what the A's do next year is my point. Like they fired their GM kind of quietly in the middle of the season, right at the trade deadline. And we briefly spoke on this a couple months ago when it happened. Like, so for the A's to fire GM Forrest, who is Billy Beane's like
0: Protege or whatever.
1: Padawan, and had been with the organization for like 20 years and been the GM for 15 or something. They let him go right at the trade deadline, which tells me that he had a different vision than what ownership did moving forward, right? Why else would you let your guy go right at the deadline? And it was a mutual parting of ways.
0: At this juncture too, where it's like really all you're doing is kind of just hold and serve until you get to Vegas. It's like, why are you making these big changes now?
1: So I wonder, I really too, I'm usually pretty intuitive with what's going on with the teams I follow close about like what, like usually I can kind of figure it out and have with conviction and opinion. I don't on this one, like meaning I don't know what Forrest wanted and what the ownership wanted, like who's on what side. Like was ownership on buy and he was like, no, like I like our club, because that's kind of his personality. His personality is not to go buy, he's a bargain bin guy.
0: Okay.
1: So I'm leaning like 60% that was it, that ownership was like, we need to get Buzz going into Vegas. We want, ESPN there, our first game in Vegas, and we want to win that game. Like, you need to go buy. And he's kind of like, we have that club already. I'm
0: Yeah.
1: going to just try and develop pitchers. The ones that don't work out as starters, I'm moving into the bullpen, and we're going to continue to draft them. We're not buying them. Look what happened with Luis Severino. Like, you know what I mean? I think that's it, but I don't know. Maybe he was like, no, we need to buy. And they're like, no, look what happened to Luis Severino. I don't know. So for the A's, if they even play baseball games next year, which I don't think we should get into that discussion on a Zoom recording. Let's see what happens after the Emma. Let's just say MLB
0: That's right, the
1: playoffs.
0: positivity of baseball right now.
1: Right, but there could be no baseball games to talk about next year, and that would probably benefit the A's. It wouldn't benefit the players, but it would benefit the A's organization, and potentially the Giants too. Again, not their players, but maybe the organization would be able to sit there and say, okay, like, what are we? We won three World Series 20 years ago, with pitching. Is that what we are? Okay, well
0: Yeah,
1: then,
0: are we realistically going to chase the Dodgers still, or are we going to try and find, some success our way? Because it seems like, they're looking up to the Dodgers, and the Dodgers aren't just throwing money at people. They also have a lot. They're also a really well-run organization. So
1: Exactly. Yeah, that's why the Dodgers have the luxury of really throwing money around, because usually the foundation's already there, and then they're just adding a new electrical panel, they're adding a new deck, they're adding on to the listing to get it sold, what the Dodgers are doing. The Giants feel like it's like, yeah, we'll do the half bathroom first, and then okay, well that didn't really get it done. All right, let's do some paint. All right, all right. Well, maybe we should get rid of the carpet.
0: I
1: Slight
0: gotta get
1: correction.
0: under the house again, damn
1: Yeah, we got to cap that gas line.
0: it.
1: Slight correction. I know it wasn't 20 years ago. I'm assuming Giants fans are in this. Like, it was not 20 years ago. It was 10 to 15 years ago. My
0: There we go.
1: bad. But,
0: Don't touch that dial. We're still here. We're still here. We're
1: So, I was at the UC Davis football game on Saturday night.
0: getting
1: They got absolutely dog walked by Montana.
0: it
1: I haven't seen UC Davis get beat like that, to be honest with you. Not since Plow's been there. So,
0: It seemed like it got, because I was following on my phone, it just seemed like it got out of hand quick, like in terms with the score. But I mean, if you were watching the game, it's
1: it
0: probably
1: kind of
0: reasons
1: just
0: why it fell apart, you know?
1: it was a sequence of plays in the first quarter that nothing went right for UC Davis, and the margin for error with that Montana team was so small. I mean, they had a running back that ran for 275 yards. I mean, they dominated the line of scrimmage, and that running back was on their kickoff team right in the middle, and they were running him onto the kicks, like motioning him over and running him onto the kicks. Like, he was the best athlete on the field by a lot, and he was putting pressure on the kicks. And I mean, he stood out to me on the opening kickoff. I was like, Ten's a good athlete. Oh, he plays running back too? Oh, dude. And he had him run for like 270 yards and three tugs. So, yeah, I forget his name. You could look it up. But if you look at that box score, he's the guy that
0: Yeah,
1: you'll see first.
0: he'll probably be a transfer portal hero after this season.
1: Maybe he looked pretty happy with his Montana teammates.
0: That's
1: But
0: true. Yeah, that's
1: yeah,
0: true.
1: I mean, essentially in that game, UC Davis, they hung around for a few minutes with Montana. But again, it was like, if you know what you're looking at remotely, the O-line and D-line from Montana just looked big, powerful, athletic. They just looked like they had it. UC Davis forced a Montana punt when they were only down 14. So UC Davis was kind of hanging in there, down 14. They forced a Montana punt. And you're thinking, okay, yeah, just go down, get some points here. And it's 14-3, 14-7. We're getting towards the end of the first quarter. It's all good. And they muffed that punt. So Montana put the ball up in the air, and the UC Davis returner fumbled it. And Montana got it, quickly scored a touchdown. Now it's 21-0. UC Davis gets the ball back, and to their credit, they stuck with the run game. They didn't panic. They ran Jordan Fisher, good running back. He was good for him last year. He's getting going this year. Ran Fish. He broke a few, 6, 7 yards. Okay, here we go. They go play action on third down, third and short, and they hit Batu over the middle for like a 50-yard gain. It was awesome. Like Trainer just put a beautiful ball right over the middle, right over the, like layered it over the linebacker. It was right on Batu's hands. He gets down basically inside field goal range, close to it, and it gets called back for a holding. And that's when it kind of felt like, okay, like, 'cause now it's third and long. They incomplete pass, they punt. Montana made it 24-0, and it was like beginning of the second quarter, and it was like, okay, here we go. And then UC Davis did come back in the second quarter, and Trainer had a beautiful ball. I don't think it was to Batu, it was to a different receiver. I was in a conversation at this point, but the play was like right in front of us. And the receiver, it was in his hand. I mean, it was one of those passes where I don't think the receiver could believe it got to him. He like adjusted to it, but caught it. It was good coverage. He's falling down, and he dropped it. And that really felt like, okay, this is it. Because if you make that catch, it's like 7-24, maybe. But they got dog walked. Let's call it what it is. Like Montana was playing a whole different game than they were.
0: And I mean, we knew this coming into the season that this was just going to be a tough stretch to start for UC Davis. And coming in sixth in the country, and you have that kind of schedule. You got to play SMU, and then you got to play Montana all before October. For them, they have a chance now for the last 7 games of the season to really kind of cement their season as a success. Like, they could still go, what, like 9-3 this year? Still have
1: And they might, and they very well might. Yeah. I mean, they haven't looked bad. They got the homecoming game 7:30 Saturday night against, is it Eastern Washington? Who, that's probably a good game. Eastern Washington's no slouch, but if Davis can win that one, then you're 4-2. And
0: Which
1: one of
0: is
1: your losses is to a top 25 team in the nation and a top FCS program. So
0: exactly. So
1: that's, you're probably ranked still in the top 12 of FCS at that point.
0: oh yeah, I think yeah, even now, like, let's see.
1: No, they're probably like 15 or something.
0: That's true. Let's see. They are, yeah, 16.
1: Yeah. So if again, if you beat Eastern Washington, you're 4-2 and your 2 losses, and then everybody else has to play, you're probably like 12th, maybe, hopefully. You break the top 15. And then, yeah, after that, you just got to win out, and they've made it to the semifinal a couple years now in a row. So, they can do it, but.
0: And then, that team, they've had success the last couple. This isn't the first year that it's like, hey, we're making noise. It's like, now we're in year three of Plow. There's expectation. So, in that locker room, they're probably, you want to win every game, but they expected we might be in this situation at this point of the season. Let's not panic. Let's stay the course. And, because if you could look at it and be 3-2, and hey, we had a lot of expectations this year, and we're not playing up to our level of expectation, or you can kind of look at it and be like, hey, where we thought we'd be, and let's make sure that we end it strong.
1: Yeah. So one game at a time for them. And I mean, again, they're well coached. They do have some talent. They have a good receiver, good running back. The quarterback's young, but looks like he can play when I think he's going to be a momentum guy. Like, it's going to be like, how does the first quarter go for you? But that's a young players. I mean, Peyton Manning was like that once upon a time in the NFL. So it's like, yeah,
0: I
1: it's
0: mean, yeah,
1: not.
0: it's I don't think the team's playing bad or anything like that. So a lot of positives still. It's just, in their two losses, they weren't particularly close. So it's kind of this weird taste in your mouth, but homecoming this Saturday for Davis to get out
1: Exactly.
0: there.
1: Not much to say about Davis High football. We play we got pretty much second half of our season starting now, so
0: That's like 4 or 5 games left.
1: yeah, 5 games left, I think. We got who is it on?
0: Let's see, pulling it up here.
1: It's
0: This weekend, it's let's see, go to schedule. Kennedy.
1: Kennedy out in the pocket area. So
0: Kennedy
1: we'll
0: coming
1: see.
0: in.
1: Kennedy's program legitimately almost folded like 4 years ago. They've had the same coach there for 4 years, and I've met him. He's a well-spoken, articulate guy that I get the vibes could probably get a program fixed. So I think they've gotten better every year. We'll see.
0: Yeah, they're 1-3 this year, so
1: Yeah, who did they beat?
0: let's see. Get an IT on this. Hang on.
1: Yeah,
0: They
1: this
0: beat,
1: who'd they beat?
0: let's see. They won last week. They beat Burbank 31-6.
1: Nice. Yeah, so this is just how checked I am. I mean, I'm still out there coaching every day, and I coach the kids when I'm there, but like our program's not at a point where I'm really like worried about who we're playing, to be honest.
0: Right.
1: Like
0: About getting better.
1: other than what their special teams units do, so that like we're ready. Like I'm more just, we're right now we're combined practicing with JV a lot of the time because we don't really have the numbers. So doesn't really matter who we play. It's just about keeping the kids safe and keeping the kids there and making sure the seniors get their last run, because high school football is special, win or lose.
0: Right.
1: You don't
0: Yeah.
1: want to have to forfeit games or anything. So
0: You don't get that experience back, once the season's over, that's it. But
1: So,
0: yeah, I mean, so yeah, they've, like you said, probably about 5 games left, so they'll be going up until right before Thanksgiving. And UC Davis has 7 games left, so
1: yeah,
0: there's
1: I
0: still
1: can't. I love freaking late November UC Davis games, dude, when it's like cold, and a lot of times they're like earlier kickoffs in the seven,
0: Right. This whole 93 degrees in October is this
1: dude.
0: ain't fall weather. What the hell is this?
1: El Nino, man.
0: Yeah, I don't know.
1: Yeah, I got a like a industry golf tournament on Monday. It's gonna be like 98 degrees and
0: Where's it at?
1: at Flyers Club.
0: Oh, okay.
1: But so it's gonna be like, our tee time is not early either. Everybody's gonna get going at like 10:30, so we're gonna be finishing like
0: Is Friars Club like El Macero style, where it's like just like not a lot of water or anything, or like the course, I mean?
1: Yeah, there's not a lot of water out there. Yeah, there's only one hole that plays to water, but there's a big agriculture, like dangerous canal flume, like concrete flume that goes up. I guess it'd be like the northwest side of the course or the west side of the course, all the way. So, like, you could lose one in there, and you're not going in there. It's very dangerous.
0: Yeah, no chance.
1: Yeah, there's always farmers up and down it on the other side because there's, real farms going on out there, not like around Davis where it's like, you got to go a little bit farther outside of Davis to see some real productions going on. Like Flyers Club's kind of out there, so it's like you're kind of in their territory. You know what I mean? That's how it feels anyway. They're all real farms. I just mean like it just feels like you're like really out there. Kind of like how Wild Wings is out there, right? You've golfed, Like if you hit one of that orchard over there in Wild Wings, you're not gonna go get it. Like, so no, Flyers Club is a nice course. It's a lot like El Macero, designed a little differently, but well maintained, easy peasy, not a very difficult course.
0: Just seeing. Yeah, I'm like, so is it? It's Well, it's a country club, so like, you
1: Yeah. It's
0: know, but
1: a
0: it's
1: lot of
0: also
1: similarities to Almancero for sure.
0: okay.
1: Yeah.
0: Let's see, because I'm looking, the Sharks start their season like soon, if not
1: Yeah.
0: tonight. If they haven't started already, they may have
1: Right.
0: started. They're at least doing a preseason, but I'm just seeing like, when does it actually the season start?
1: Right.
0: They play tonight against the Panthers, but I just don't know if that's preseason or if that's regular season. But
1: It's probably regular season.
0: yeah, I think so. I mean,
1: I
0: after
1: think
0: the
1: it is.
0: first, yeah.
1: So they're going to have a really interesting year because of all the momentum they had last year. Didn't make playoffs, but had a really, really good year.
0: Very promising year, you know,
1: Right.
0: a lot to build on. I
1: I
0: mean,
1: think
0: Celebrini is just a star.
1: wasn't Celebrini on the cover of the hockey video game?
0: Yeah, I was just about to mention
1: Yeah.
0: that, which means something, you know.
1: All right. All right.
0: And then,
1: Down, down. I'm hoping to get to a Sharks game this year for sure.
0: looks like this is their season opener because every when I'm checking the NHL standings, only like four teams have one game played, so they must be starting tonight or
1: Yeah.
0: something.
1: And then probably most teams play this weekend.
0: Yeah, it's opening night, yeah, for the Sharks tonight, 7 o'clock,
1: Yeah.
0: home game against the Panthers.
1: There you go.
0: Yeah, check that out. And then the Kings, I think they start at like the middle of October. So we're about 2 weeks away from the Kings starting, but cross your fingers with that. Who knows how that season's going to go?
1: Yeah. Yeah, I don't. The other day, because kudos to those guys on 1140, you know, like
0: Oh, man.
1: they managed to talk about the Kings all day, every day.
0: All day.
1: Every day.
0: Yeah.
1: It's amazing. Like, I just roll my eyes and I turn on the car. I'm like, Jesus. Jesus Christ. Like, how are you still talking about this? Like, I was at that appointment for like two and a half hours. And you're still just talking about Ben Simmons.
0: Yeah, they come back and they're like, but what would it look like of a Ben Simmons come? You're like, come on, man. Like, what are
1: It's
0: you
1: a no, it's honestly, it's
0: doing?
1: impressive.
0: Yeah.
1: It's impressive.
0: Well, because I think we were talking about this a couple weeks ago about how first that guy said that this is the year that the Raiders leave Las Vegas or whatever, or, I mean, leave Oakland behind or whatever, because I don't see that the Raiders are on TV anymore. I don't think 1140 really talks about them anymore. So, like, it's really
1: Preach.
0: is maybe this is the year that they're
1: Preach.
0: gone. So now it's like, okay, 1140, you can't talk about the Raiders anymore. It just opens up more Kings talk, you know? So,
1: Preach, man.
0: what are you going to do? But,
1: Yeah, absolutely. Yeah, I mean, that's a really good point about the Raiders too, and it's a bummer because they're having, I mean, the local fans here are not giving up on the Raiders. Like, the Raiders
0: no.
1: have a loyal fan base,
0: Yeah.
1: but that comment is 100% true. It's like, you're not going to hear too many people in the national media slip up and call them Oakland anymore. It's going to
0: No.
1: be,
0: No, it's been.
1: they're far enough away.
0: And then
1: So.
0: to kind of bring it back to the A's, like maybe you're into it, like just thinking about how the GM got fired. Maybe they are thinking, hey, we're in
1: Yeah.
0: Vegas. We have to make a splash. We're not thinking about bargain bin anymore. We're thinking about making a buzz, making a splash, but
1: Yeah. Well, shoot. I mean, shoot. Step one. Baseball needs to play games.
0: yeah, that's true.
1: Like, we're barreling into a situation where history shows Major League Baseball might have some major hurdles with getting on the field. So we'll see about
0: And
1: that. And we'll do
0: they
1: that.
0: really don't care about the fans.
1: We'll do plenty of episodes probably about it when it happens next spring.
0: Definitely.
1: But yeah, with the Raiders having so much success, it's just kind of a bummer. But again, I mean, I think fans are just happy to see their team. They're 3-0. It's like,
0: Hey, yeah, every Raider fan I see is just like beaming. You
1: right.
0: can't take the wind out of their sails.
1: Yeah, and the Niners are 3-0, but it feels a bit of like a shaky 3-0. They're just not. The Niners are just really, really deep. They might have lost. They might have missed their window. But I will say, what you're seeing happen is what I was hoping would happen when Brock Purdy burst on the scene in 23. Not when he took over in 2022 and looked good, but like in 23, he should have won MVP. But there was this stigma around, like, even you were like, I remember you sitting at Tommy's and be like, well, if he doesn't win it this year, he's not going to win it. And I'm like, I don't know. I think this guy, like, there might be serious room for development. This might be a Drew Brees kind of guy. And that's what you're seeing happen with him. So I think they like might have missed their Super Bowl window with the core of like Warner, Kittle, CMC, Debo, some of their star power, Bosa. That's possible, but you're at least seeing like Purdy develop into a guy where you're like, well, getting guys like Mike Evans to come out here ain't gonna be that hard. Or, you know, if we have to like light rebuild this in a couple of years because they get, you know, into playoffs again this year and lose or whatever, you know, I'm just saying the Niners are still in a good position if Brock Purdy continues to develop the way he has been developing. And I think that's possible because like a lot of there's this obsession over like athletic quarterbacks and measurables. And over the last 10 years, there's been this obsession with that. But what happens with those guys, even though they're effective, they're very effective on the field. Are they getting better every year? It's like what was great about Tom Brady and Drew Brees and Philip Rivers, those guys, they got better every year. And then it was a matter of what is the team like around you? Because at the end of the day, I hate to break it to the casuals, every single quarterback is a game manager. That's the quarterback's job. So calling a quarterback a game manager is a ridiculous. It just doesn't that doesn't make any like that's your entire job. Is to take the play, get in the huddle, look at 10 other men in the eyes, tell them this is what we're doing, tell them the nuances of the play and what might happen, and then execute the play. That's what your job is. That's managing the game. And then on top of that, if you know you could bail out a bad play, that's great. And that's why you have this obsession over athletic ability. So right now, Brock's doing both. He's getting better every year at managing the game, which is what a quarterback's job is, and running Kyle Shanahan's offense and executing the game plan that they spent a week coming up with. And then he's also goes into that middle infielder mode because people forget he's a baseball guy, just like Mahomes. So he goes into that middle infielder mode where he can Derek Jeter it on the sideline. Like he can pull up, you know, stop, flip his hips real quick, and he's not scared to take a hit as he's cutting one. So I don't know if the Niners are really like a legitimate 3-0 as far as like Super Bowl contenders, but
0: Definitely a quiet 3-0. You haven't heard much about them this year.
1: And I think that their depth will sneak up on them. The Trey Lance trade and the CMC trade that they trade away all those picks, and they've drafted like okay. They've drafted as good as most teams in the NFL, but like it's okay. Like a lot of fans of their teams think like we drafted great when there's like a one starter from the draft class. Like when you really look at it, if you draft seven guys, if three or four guys are on the field regularly, that's a pretty good class. You know, the Niners are not. They're kind of doing that, but there was a few years in there after the Trey Lance acquisition and after the CMC acquisition, there was like two out of three drafts. They basically got nothing out of it, and so like that's why you're seeing because they had limited picks and they didn't hit on any of them. So you need depth. Like even if it's not a Bosa or a Warner or a Kittle, you need a guy that can rotate in and sack the quarterback or a guy that can rotate in and block.
0: He
1: on the
0: doesn't have to
1: offense.
0: be a star. He just has to
1: Right.
0: be on the field.
1: It's got to be a two or three, right? He's got to be a guy that gets on the field is active every day. So, yeah, that being said, we'll see how the Niners' war of attrition that they go through every year works. But right now, it's looking like if Purdy can be out there and then we have Mac Jones and a break glass in case of an emergency situation, if Purdy can keep doing what he's doing, I mean, they'll keep shafting him on the MVP, but he's looking like a guy, you know, for
0: I
1: sure.
0: mean, he's definitely looking like the best quarterback in the league, or definitely in the mix of the best quarterback in the league after the first month of the season. He's going to play himself into being a perennial MVP candidate,
1: And like I said, that's what I was hoping because then I was like, then you don't have to stress too much about how old Warner is and how old Kittle is and how old Bosa is. I would love to watch them have a Super Bowl ring reunion in 10 years, like on my couch with my kid. I'd love that. Big, like, oh man, the memories, like the beers in the bucket days, CJ, like all that. Like I would love for that to be like,
0: No
1: dude.
0: password on the Wi-Fi.
1: Yeah, no,
0: Please,
1: obviously. So like I would love that for those guys to get a ring and me to feel like, dude, that was cool when they got that. I remember that core of guys because we're getting to that age now where you can get nostalgic. We've been alive long enough, you can get nostalgic about that. But if that doesn't happen, there's no reason to stress because Purdy's what, 26, 27 years old, I think. And he's just getting into his physical prime. And then he's also a guy that his mental prime will continue to develop, right? Like Drew Brees did, like Tom Brady did, like Philip Rivers did, right? Like Matt Ryan did, you know.
0: And he's an athletic quarterback, but he still has room to get better as a quarterback, and he's not using his athleticism to get him this far. You
1: That's
0: know
1: what
0: what
1: I'm
0: I mean?
1: saying.
0: Like
1: It's both.
0: developing as a quarterback while also happening to also be a really good athlete. So,
1: So,
0: and when you call someone a game manager, it insinuates that you don't have any skills other than by just like
1: yeah, well, the
0: being a
1: quarterback's main,
0: quarterback. But
1: yeah,
0: Brock Purdy has a lot of skills.
1: the main job of a quarterback's to manage the game. So that's just a ridiculous,
0: Right, exactly. It's
1: just a
0: like they're
1: ridiculous.
0: all game
1: It's
0: managers.
1: the hardest,
0: It's just a
1: hardest position in sports, and like people just want people to get their
0: yeah.
1: job done, like
0: Right.
1: you know.
0: Go look at the XFL and UFL. It's not exciting because the quarterback play is not NFL level. You know what I mean? It starts with the quarterback.
1: Yeah. All right, brother. Well, we got you just about 30 seconds. You got any
0: Yeah.
1: final thoughts? Covered
0: Oh, not
1: MLB, talked a little local football.
0: yeah. Oh, got a little stat boy for you. The Giants won one more game than the A's this
1: Oh,
0: year.
1: man. So it was
0: 65 to
1: close.
0: 64.
1: That would have been a fun bet. I wish I would have actually bet somebody where I was watching everyone down the stretch.
0: Yeah, that game 162 would have been like, oh,
1: And
0: that's
1: the
0: all I got.
1: Giants definitely did win the season series between them pretty handily. I think it
0: Yeah.
1: was like 4-2.
0: Yeah.
1: So, yeah.
0: Well, what can you do? Maybe in Vegas, they'll have better luck.
1: I don't know. Who knows?
0: Yeah.
1: All right, brother.
0: All right. Good seeing you. Good talking to you.
1: Yeah, man.
0: Catch you next
1: Talk to you
0: week.
1: next time. Yep.
2: So I think
1: And that was in
2: Seahawks go
1: tw
2: for four.
1: that was in 2018.
2: Yeah. Four?
1: That's
2: Five?
1: what I'm saying. I think the I
2: Five?
1: no, I think it's like four. I think four.
2: Because, I mean, if you think about like Niners, Cowboys, those are probably like
1: I don't
2: eight or
1: know.
2: nine or 10.
1: But now, so AI's saying though that now the Panthers are already valued at $5.7 billion.
2: Yeah. So, I mean, everything's
1: And
2: going
1: the
2: up in
1: Panthers
2: football.
1: just made the playoffs. They're not winning Super
2: We've
1: Bowls.
2: come a long way from the mid 2010s where it was concussions and kneeling for the anthem. Like football is peaking again.
1: Well, that's just the power of money because there's so much money around the NFL
2: The
1: that they.
2: cap in football is about to raise higher than it ever has. That
1: Right.
2: means that revenue is higher than it's ever been, you know?
1: Right. Right.
2: So for the cap to jump, what, 30 million when it usually jumps like 5
1: Yeah.
2: million, like you said, Panthers
1: Oh,
2: are 5.7 now. I think what, Seahawks are probably 7 or 8.
1: dude, we totally forgot. You know what the last, you should have known this, the last NFL franchises hold? They're in your division.
2: Oh,
1: The
2: the command,
1: Commanders.
2: yeah, the Washington football team.
1: And old Dan Snyder did a
2: Yeah.
1: whole lot
2: They canceled
1: worse.
2: him too.
1: No, bro. The FBI raided it. People don't see this. Okay, you want to talk about the power of the NFL?
2: Yeah.
1: Do you remember that weird Monday Night Football game where they released that news at halftime about Jon Gruden and his like
2: Yeah,
1: emails
2: the
1: where
2: emails
1: they canceled Jon
2: where
1: Gruden?
2: he was talking to the Washington GM,
1: Do you know why they
2: Bruce
1: did?
2: Allen.
1: Yeah, 10 years ago,
2: Yeah.
1: he put some language in an
2: Yeah, yeah.
1: email, right? But for them to release that at halftime, do you know why they did that?
2: To spike up the value of the.
1: No,
2: I don't know.
1: because that the next day, the news was going to break that this guy Snyder that owned the Washington at the time, the Washington Redskins, now Commanders,
2: Yeah.
1: had been raided by the FBI because of all the shenanigans this guy was involved in.
2: The shield's going to protect the shield.
1: Right, so they released this BS story about Gruden, you know what I mean, just
2: Right.
1: to get people worked up and talking about that.
2: Right.
1: That's the power of the NFL. And
2: And
1: then,
2: what'd they release that through? They released it through ESPN.
1: at halftime
2: Yeah,
1: on Monday
2: Monday
1: Night
2: Night
1: Football,
2: Football.
1: when viewership has peaked,
2: Right,
1: right?
2: right.
1: I remember like when that news, it was like breaking news at halftime. I remember it was like on the background of my Rosignol house in Sacramento,
2: Yeah.
1: and I like saw the headline. I was just like, okay. There's something else afoot here. Like I never thought that right away. I was like, this is weird. This isn't
2: Yeah.
1: like breaking news.
2: But why is that?
1: Yeah, it's 7:30 at night on a Monday. It's about emails that were found for the, you know, the Jon Gruden who's just had come back at the Raiders as the Raiders head coach. You're talking about emails that were like when he was with the, you know, he was, I think it was when he was with the
2: Raiders.
1: no, I think
2: Gruden?
1: no, it was, well, he was with the Raiders when they fired him for this, but the emails were from when he was with the Buccaneers.
2: Yeah,
1: Like
2: it was way
1: it
2: long.
1: was like
2: He was a Monday Night Football guy.
1: it was
2: He
1: like
2: wasn't even a
1: 2003.
2: coach.
1: So it was like, yeah, but then quietly the old Washington Commanders Redskins owner, you know, had been doing a lot of highly illegal stuff both within his franchise and outside of it. So but the
2: Yeah.
1: NFL was protecting him. And then they couldn't get Dan Snyder to sell the team because apparently I had read about this, and I don't know if this is true, so this is speculation, and Ion Sports views do not correlate with the views of KDRT or Davis Media Access.
2: Nice, dude.
1: Apparently, he knew this might happen, so he had hired really good private investigators to get
3: dirt, like real dirt, on the other NFL owners, anticipating that they might try and force him to sell.
2: Oh, yeah.
3: And so he had, like, his lawyer saying, like, well, if you force me to sell, then, like, we're going to do that. Like, that was his...
2: I remember on, like, other sites that wasn't ESPN, they were releasing some of what that PI turned up.
3: Right.
2: And I was like, ooh, yeah, it's about to get spicy.
3: Yeah.
2: But
3: yeah,
2: obviously Goodell was like,
3: yeah,
2: we are going to
3: just,
2: put the kibosh
3: that's all
2: on
3: money.
2: All this, you know.
3: That's all money. But the Commanders sold for $6 billion in 2023.
2: And that's the Commanders. So,
3: and then the Broncos sold in 2022 for $4.6 billion. And you know who bought the Broncos is that guy.
2: Walmart.
3: Well, huh?
2: The Walmart family.
3: Well, yeah, that's his wife. That's his bank.
2: Yeah, yeah.
3: But it's Stan Kroenke, who owns the Colorado Avalanche. He owns the Rockies.
2: Doesn't he own the Rams?
3: Yeah. Oh, no, you're right. That's who bought the – I'm sorry. I'm getting confused. You're right.
2: Yeah, I forget who owns
3: but the he's Broncos married one. To the – I think Stan Kroenke's married to the Walmart heiress.
2: Oh, okay.
3: Yeah.
2: Someone's got Walmart money
3: right here
2: in the NFL.
3: Right here it says the Seattle Seahawks are considered the next team to likely be sold, and the valuation is going to exceed $7 billion.
2: Yeah, probably more like $8 billion.
3: Yeah.
2: That's crazy. So that, I mean, to bring this kind of back to local sports, what do you think the Niners are worth, like 12, 13?
3: Probably 10.
2: But, I mean, they're one of like the OG marquee franchises.
3: Blue bread franchises.
2: Like, how much are the Steelers worth? How much are the Giants worth? How much are the Cowboys worth? Like, those.
3: Well, the Cowboys make so much money.
2: Yeah.
3: Like, the Cowboys are probably worth.
2: Jerry Jones, we're currently not for sale.
3: Yeah, yeah. And they never will be.
2: I mean, it's such a family
3: business. But the Cowboys make so much money. Yeah. That their valuation would be higher.
2: They're number one in the world. You sent me that list where it's like they're one, Warriors are two. And then it was like Manchester United 3 or something like that, where it's like, man, in the world, they make.
3: Alec was really upset that the Atlanta Hawks snuck on that top 20. They were above the Lakers, so that really bothered him. I don't know if you caught that. It really bothered him.
2: We love you, Alec.
3: Yeah.
2: Get on the show, defend yourself.
3: Hey, but as far, where is the line on the Super Bowl, though? We got Seahawks. It's still 4.5?
2: Yeah.
3: Didn't it open at 4.5?
2: I thought
3: it moved around.
2: Well, let me check with my guy here.
3: Yeah, okay.
2: Again. Yeah. The views expressed here.
3: So they're saying that the Seahawks should win by more than a field goal.
2: Which I think is for the, I mean, it's cute. Like, you're probably right if you bet that. But I mean, what Super Bowl hasn't come down to a field goal?
3: I'm going to take the Patriots.
2: Oh, yeah. It's a layup.
3: You think they win easily?
2: No, well, I think they win, but I think if they lose, it's going to be by a field goal.
3: Yeah.
2: Like, the Vrabel is going to have them ready to play, and Vrabel has a great defense, and the Seahawks have a great defense. I texted you off air. I'm like, I think Patriots are going to win, but I'm more just like, the over is 45.5, and I think that's
3: about right.
2: I think that's a great
3: over. It's usually right there. That's going to be right there. So here's my thing with the Patriots.
2: It's still 4.5.
3: My thing with the Patriots since Mike Vrabel has come back, like, you know, Vrabel was a big part of the first Patriots, Tom Brady, Belichick dynasty.
2: He was like catching touchdowns.
3: Because they kind of had two different runs, right? They had the first one with like Vrabel and Teddy Bruschi.
2: Yeah,
3: and
2: Ty Law.
3: And then they kind of had the second one with like Edelman.
2: Yeah.
3: And Gronk.
2: Welker.
3: And Gronkowski. Welker.
2: And Gronk,
3: yeah.
2: Gronk, yeah.
3: Yeah.
2: Gronk randomly has like 4 or 5 Super Bowls.
3: Right, because I think Gronk has 4.
2: Yeah, I think he has 4.
3: But
2: still,
3: Gronk was there with Aaron Hernandez, too. Yeah. People forget that.
2: Aaron Hernandez has 2. I don't know.
3: The views of Iowa Sports do not.
2: 2 cases.
3: So my thing with Vrabel and the Patriots is this.
2: Yeah.
3: They're doing what Belichick and Brady did so well in that first run with the Patriots. Belichick and Brady did this the whole time.
2: Right.
3: But the Patriots were really good at letting the other team beat themselves.
2: Yeah.
3: And
2: like tennis, unforced errors.
3: Every football coach wants to go into a football game and say, oh, we're just going to play clean football and let them beat themselves. But right. It's
2: the Patriot way.
3: It's hard to do that.
2: Yeah.
3: Vrabel really was there in those rooms, in those games, you know, on the plane, in the butt, like understanding what that culture is to let a team do that.
2: Yeah.
3: You know,
2: And he was probably in both meetings because he was a defensive guy, but they would put him in at tight end like a lot.
3: Yeah, he was just like a really good football player.
2: And you would, I mean, he's in on like both sides of the ball, those meetings.
3: But more importantly, what he's doing with Drake May and what he's doing with his locker room is, hey, you know, if the Broncos want to throw the ball backwards, we take that thing to the house, right? And then we get after the passer when we have a little bit of a lead. It's really simple. He's saying, let's make this game boring, right? Let's run the ball. Let's only throw it in obvious situations when we have to. And if nothing's there, we just take off. We scramble. We punt. We play defense. Eventually, you're going to make a mistake.
2: That snow that happened in the AFC title game probably was great for the Patriots. They're probably like, cool. Snow harder. We're playing a backup quarterback, and it's a blizzard out here.
3: Well,
2: we're prepared.
3: Yeah, that's true. And you know? Somebody pointed out, I thought it was a good point on Twitter after that game, that Sean Payton designed an offense for Denver that was more of an offense that you would run in like on a turf field inside of an arena. And so it was like, you're right, because the Patriots, you know, coming from Boston, should be able to play in that. But it also was like, you know, Sean Payton fired as offensive coordinator, but it's like, dude, did he install the whole offense? Because you installed this offense that would, you know, if you were playing at home in New Orleans in the dome, that offense is great. But, you know, you need to have some playing in Denver late in the year. You need to be able to have an offense that's not.
2: And Sean Payton is a lot of ego. Like, I think going into that with Stidham.
3: Sean Payton's a bit out of touch.
2: I think with Stidham, he probably was like, I'm gonna outsmart, like what he did in the Super Bowl. Yeah. Remember you sent me that kickoff where he's like, This is our master plan. Like, they don't think we're gonna win. I'm gonna go to the Super Bowl with Jarrett Stidham and Bo Nix. Yeah. And like you overthought things, like that fourth down, which ended up being the turning point of that game. It was in the second quarter. But me and you and everyone in the Ion Sports chat was like, dude, like, don't get too cute. Like, you need this game.
3: Yeah, I think Sean Payton is not a guy that's probably very enjoyable to be in the room with, but not all, you know, good football coaches, good movie directors, those kind of people that, like, have control and a vision, sometimes they're just not that enjoyable. But with the Patriots, that's what they're going to do in the Super Bowl. It's what they've done all year. You can make the argument that they haven't really played good teams all year because they haven't. That AFC East division hasn't been good for a long time.
2: Right.
3: You know,
2: but you don't accidentally make it to the Super Bowl.
3: You don't actually make it to the Super Bowl. And they, yeah, sure, they haven't played a quote-unquote strong schedule, but this is the way they've played all year, and they're going to do it in the Super Bowl. They're going to lay back, and they're going to play defense. You know, if it's a fist fight, you know, it's the rope to dope. They're back. They're letting you tire themselves out. They're going to wait for their opportunities. Brady had so many short field drive touchdowns. Remember all those, like, short field drive touchdowns? Like, when the Patriots would get, like, a nice punt return, or the defense would jump on a fumble, and then it was like they were on the plus 30 going in, and he'd rip, like, two passes, and they'd score.
2: Yeah.
3: Like, that's what Drake May's doing now.
2: Yeah.
3: It's the same thing.
2: Right.
3: And so for the Seahawks, you can't forget that they're rolling out there with Sam Darnold. And, yes, Sam Darnold has done a great job rebounding his career. You know, coming to San Francisco, you know, kind of getting right there, then going on to the Vikings and having a borderline MVP year and then signing the huge deal with the Seahawks. But, you know, if Vrabel is able to roll out any kind of look that Sam Darnold's not comfortable with on third downs when he's got to throw in third and long, you know, if Sam gets the yips at all, this is what I was hoping the Niners could do and Saleh could do, is get Sam Darnold confused isn't the right word, right? Like, get him uncomfortable with what he's seeing post-snap. Like, if you're showing him something pre-snap and then taking that away and Olaying it and showing something else post-snap, and Vrabel's able to do that, I think the Patriots just make this game super boring and win, like, 21-10.
2: Yeah.
3: You know what I mean?
2: Kind of like the last time the Super Bowl was in San Francisco. Right. Broncos made it boring on the Panthers and beat them like 24-10.
3: You know what? Or it could be a classic. Like, or Sam Darnold could be just good enough and Drake May could be just good enough where it comes down to a defensive and special teams play by one team, but both quarterbacks have tossed a couple touchdowns and the run game's working for both teams. So we'll see. But
2: Let me see your phone.
3: Oh, you need it for the song?
2: Yeah.
3: Do you need the password?
2: I got you.
3: Nice. It'll be interesting. I'm going to clean out my garage. I'm not going to be too focused on the game. I'm going to put a little TV out there and kind of be outside. And I'm not going to barbecue or host or anything. I'm just going to do some crock pot food.
2: That's what we're thinking, too. It's just like, I mean, I'm not going to say it's like going to be like a boring Super Bowl. I think it's going to be pretty entertaining. But like, it's also like we're just going to make some food and just chill out. But you know who led the league in turnovers this year? Sam Darnold.
3: Yeah.
2: He had 20,
3: quietly
2: 20 turnovers this year.
3: And the Seahawks still made the Super Bowl. That just shows you how good they are, how good their defense is.
2: Let's, but what do you think your prediction is? I mean, like I said, let's do it straight up and then with the spread.
3: I just feel like the Patriots will make it a boring game and win by two scores, like 10 points.
2: Okay.
3: That's really what I think.
2: So then you think they'll cover as well?
3: Yeah, yeah, yeah. I think they'll win straight up, yeah.
2: You think it goes under 45.5?
3: Yeah.
2: Okay.
3: If the Patriots win, yeah.
2: Okay.
3: If the Seahawks win, I think it'll be more like the Seahawks win it like 28-23.
2: Okay.
3: You know what I mean?
2: Right. The last time they played, Super Bowl 48, 28-24, Patriots won. Mm-hmm. So
3: yeah,
2: that's kind of like your sweet zone. But the 2 weeks off, I think, with both of these offenses both being like they were hot and now you got to take mm-hmm. a 2 week break. Yeah. I wouldn't be surprised if like at halftime the score's like 10-7.
3: Both coaches
2: 7-7.
3: Yeah. No, 100%. Yeah.
2: 6-3 even, like where yeah. it's just like kind of a rock fight, you know.
3: Yeah, I think that's likely. And I just feel like if the game is quote unquote a boring one and it's more special teams and defensive heavy, that favors the Patriots, even though Seattle's defense is so good too. So it's an interesting matchup for sure.
2: Right.
3: Yeah.
2: And we'll be back on next week to talk to, you know, recap it and recap every other sport going on around here. But for Cody, Chuck
3: and
2: here.
3: And Leo.
2: We'll catch you next week. Keep your eye on sports. We'll do the same.

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0: Suavecito from Malo, live recording, obviously, of a song that was a million seller for Malo back in the very early 1970s. 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Malo, a Bay Area band with Jorge Santana, relation to Carlos Santana, at least for a while, also known for their rhythm section. Not a Santana copy. They used more horns, things like that Santana would normally use, at least early on in Santana's career as a band. Also, Santana started out a bit more of as a blues band. These guys started out straight away as a Latin rock band. Welcome, Davis, California. If you've been over on the west side of town, be sure and take a stroll up the bike path, walking path at the West Davis Pond. And look over there about midway up, look over for a fallen tree. And if it's a nice sunny day, you may see a family of turtles over there. I'm told they're Western Pond turtles. There's about 8 of them out there, various sizes and ages. And they'll be sunning themselves and doing what turtles do, which is very little, at least by our way of measuring things. You can look at them for 5 minutes and they probably won't even move. So there's something that'll help relax you on a nice afternoon. Hopefully the music I've got for you this evening will, for the most part anyway, give you a nice relaxed feeling. I do highly recommend that you light the lava lamp. Smoking lamp is lit, and I don't think I need to say go ahead and get yourself cuddled up on the couch. Get yourself with your loved one if you've got one nearby, hopefully, luckily. And cool recreational beverage of choice. Before I start here, I've got a nice long set planned, so I'm going to go ahead and mention that the Davis Community Network offers free internet-related services to nonprofits in Yolo County, ranging from service clubs to booster organizations and local PTAs. If you help run a local nonprofit and would like to tap those same resources, applications are available. The network's Resource Allocation Committee meets monthly to decide on requests for free websites, email lists, and use of DCN's Web Community Calendar Program. Read more at the www.dcn.org.
1: This has a sort of slow intro, but you have to imagine you're in the Avalon Ballroom and the lights are pulsating.
2: Yeah.

Supertramp Live, 29 November 1979, with the song School. Before that, Belle Francisco, local Yolo County resident, with the song that she wrote, Colliding. And started out that set there with a recording of a song that was done down at the Odd Fellows Hall as part of a project to raise money for Habitat for Humanity International. And in the room that night, Mike Hinton on guitar. He would have been coming out of your left channel. Barry Melton on vocals and guitar out of the center. Roy Blumenfeld on drums. Austin DeLone on keyboard. And Peter Albin on bass. Good psychedelic song there. As Barry says, you got to imagine that you're at the Avalon Ballroom. And I did. I've got my lava lamp lit. I've got my string of lights that light up the room with a view down here on KDRT land, looking out on 5th Street. Cut the rest of the lights. I'm down here by myself tonight. That makes sense. Folks have other things to do, I'm sure. I've got an article here which is somewhat vaguely related to what's going on these days. In a comprehensive 6-year study of the mammalian family tree, scientists have identified and reconstructed what they say is the most likely common ancestor of the many species on the most abundant and diverse branch of that tree, the branch of creatures that nourish their young in utero through a placenta. Scientists have been searching for just such a common genealogical link and have found it in a lowly occupant of the fossil record. I'm going to give this a shot here. Protungulatum donai. That's D-O-N-N-A-E. That until now had been so obscure that it lacks a colloquial nickname. That's too bad. Maybe we should give it one. That's a tongue twister. We'll call it the root. But as researchers reported Thursday in the journal Science, the animal had several anatomical characteristics for live births that anticipated all placental animals, mammals, and led to some 5,400 living species, from shrews to elephants, bats to whales, cats to dogs, and not least, humans. Well, it depends on your perspective, I guess. A team of researchers described the discovery as an important insight into the pattern and timing of early mammal life and a demonstration of the capabilities of a new system for handling copious amounts of fossil and genetic data in the service of evolutionary biology. What they said. Well, let's see if there's a summing it up here. Well, here we go. John Gatesy, an evolutionary biologist at the University of California, Riverside, who was familiar with the study but was not an author of the report, said the reconstruction of the common ancestor was, quote, very reasonable and very cool. KDRT Davis.

This Week in Beatles History. So looking back at 1963, from February 5th through 10th, 1963, the Beatles were on tour with Helen Shapiro, appearing at the Gaumont in Doncaster, the Grenada in Bedford, the Odeon in Wakefield, the ABC in Carlisle, the Odeon in Sutherland, and the Embassy in Peterborough. On February 14, 1961, they performed at the Casanova Club, Liverpool, an 8mm film shot by a fan, discovered in a drawer in Liverpool in the late 1990s, shows Beatles in black leathers performing on stage. The silent film appears to be authentic, and it would be the earliest known film of the Beatles. It's unknown if it's been released in any form to the public. July 14th, 1963, there was the concert at the Locarno Ballroom, Liverpool. And February 14th and February 18th in 1933 is the birthday of Yoko Ono, who was born in Tokyo. And in February 18th, 1961, they performed at the Aintree Institute with the Ravens, Mark Peters and the Cyclones, and the Night Boppers. It just so happens I went on the net and pulled up a picture of the Night Boppers with Dave Peacock on lead vocal, Keith Halliwell in guitar and vocal, Roy Hilton, Roy Timperley, Jimmy Billsbury, formed in 1957 as the Pythons. The Night Boppers performed between 1959 and 1961. We played with the Beatles just the once at the Aintree Institute in Liverpool. All the Liverpool bands at the time played there, although we never made it to the Cavern. From Dave Peacock, June 2010. And one more bit of information. In reference to the Helen Shapiro tour.

seems while they were at the ABC in Carlisle, Helen Shapiro was invited Well, let me back up, and I'll start this properly. As Miss Shapiro was heading for her room at the Crown and Meter Hotel, a young man asked her to join him in the ballroom for a dance. It was a very conservative affair for members of the Carlisle Golf Club. Miss Shapiro politely declined the invitation, but was persuaded to change her mind by the Beatles. I nipped upstairs and freshened up my face, she says. Now, the Beatles like to stay casual and comfortable. They can't wait to tear off those stage suits. What they wore that night might not have bothered the young conservatives too much, but the hotel people became a trifle overprotective of their high-paying dinner dance guests. The Beatles were wearing leather jackets, and the management felt that leather-clad gatecrashers were strictly persona non grata. The steward asked the Shapiro party to leave the guests in peace. We hadn't even got in at that stage, said Shapiro, so we hadn't been disturbing any guests at the big hall, but the newspapers had a field day.

Callie Price, Yesterdays. Before that, The Magic Bus with The Who, Twist and Shout, David Lindley. Beatles with the song Money with Pete Best on the drum.

Rock Me Baby on the other side of This Week in Beatles History, Jefferson Airplane. With 4 swimming pools, 7 whirlpools, tons of bars, a giant casino, and a daily schedule of activities that will make your head spin, the 102,000-ton, 2,758-passenger Carnival Triumph, which debuted in 1999, lives up to Carnival's Fun Ship's motto with gusto. A passenger looking for a little peace and quiet could easily find themselves locked in their cabin ordering room service for the duration of the trip. But if you can, or care to, look past the crowded bars, loud music, and long buffet lines, you can definitely relax on the Triumph. Head to the Oxford Lounge for your nightcap rather than the Hollywood Dance Club, or sunbathe on the spa deck rather than on the crowded levels surrounding the main pool. All that adult fervor is balanced by a large number of families attracted to the ship's excellent children's program. Camp Carnival's activities for kids are as diverse as the adults and run from early morning until late at night. Children's World, the main play area, has sand art, educational computer games, and plenty of space for jumping and tumbling. You have to appreciate the attempt of the Carnival Triumph to take you on a trip around the world, even if you really just on a 4-night, 1-port cruise. The ship's theme is the world's greatest vacation destinations, and with names like Club Monaco, the Big Easy, and Hong Kong Noodle Company, there is real diversity on this ship in entertainment, in dining, among your fellow passengers, and, of course, among the lovely crew members. And let's listen to a few of the recent comments from the Carnival cruise ship Triumph. Starting February 11th, just got word from my mom, who's on Triumph. She said they would be back to Galveston Thursday or Friday. Just found out a coworker is on that ship. She texted her boss this afternoon. Very long lines for food and bathrooms. Some rooms running out of toilet paper. The ship is hot and people are cranky. She expects to be home Thursday or Friday. My wife and 3 of her girlfriends are on the Triumph. My wife was able to call me Sunday night for a few minutes. My wife told me it was pretty scary during the fire evacuation. She said that they were allowed back down into the cabins after a while, but it is so hot, you cannot sleep down there. So they had to set up a makeshift tent over deck loungers to sleep in. There were no toilets. They were using little red bags and no running water. No lights, except emergency lighting. Later on, February 11th. No power still, no toilets, no meat. I had booked an inner room without a window. They said there's no coffee or juice, only water. My dad said they're serving hamburgers. He made one just of cheese slices and another with only coleslaw. No meat on either. All alcohol service has been cut off. Another update. People are slowly being let into their cabins, but it's stifling hot below decks. The hamburgers being served are meatless. Very limited hot food, only water to drink. No potties are working. That's all that this one text said. Now we move to February 12th. My wife is aboard for her very first cruise. She and her best friend have a cabin just forward of the center line of the ship. She tells me she's not heard of or seen any functioning restrooms. She said she had not seen anyone fighting for food, but she had seen that people were waiting in very long lines. They're piling up the food and hoarding it and taking it to their cabins as if there would be no more. And fast forward,
to Lynn A., February 12, 1:09 p.m. Spoiler alert here, you better get the little ones out of the room. 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QDRT Davis.

the music world lost a valuable member of music history the other day. Paul Tanner, born 15 February 1917 in Skunk Hollow, Kentucky, died 5 February 2013. Paul Tanner, the last surviving member of the Glenn Miller Orchestra. Tanner, best known as a trombone player and one of his first jobs. Was playing in Glenn Miller's band. Miller hired Tanner as one of his first band members, and Tanner played with Miller through his great success prior to World War II and joined the Army Air Corps in 1942 to stay with Miller. After the war, he remained in the band as it was led by Tex Beneke, playing alongside Henry Mancini, among others. Glenn Miller died December 15, 1944 in a plane crash while he was in the Army in World War II over in England. After the war, the waning of the big bands and too many nights on the road led Paul Tanner to seek the security of studio work. He moved to Los Angeles and was one of the early members of the staff of ABC Television. He became interested in the theremin in 1958 when he played on Ray Heindorf's re-recording of the score to Hitchcock's film Spellbound. Dr. Samuel Hoffman, the leading theremin player, performed on the soundtrack, and Tanner saw the difficulties Hoffman had with the instrument. This led Tanner to consider if there was another way to produce the sounds of the theremin without having to master the subtleties of positioning his hands around its two antennas. He came up with a device about the size of an orange crate. This arrangement allowed Tanner to hit a single note precisely, but also to slide it up and down across the contacts to produce the theremin's trademark glissandos. Technically, the instrument was not a theremin, but Tanner didn't get much time to work out a better name. Hours after he finished tinkering with his first machine, he was playing it for an album, Music for Heavenly Bodies, released by the small West Coast label Omega. Paul Tanner also provided many of the sound effects associated with Ray Walston's title character in the series My Favorite Martian. And when Brian Wilson wanted to bring in a theremin player for good vibrations, Tanner got the call. He eventually donated the machine to a Los Angeles area hospital for them to use for hearing tests. Tanner became a member of the music faculty at UCLA and went on to receive his PhD in music from USC. Tanner has also written several memoirs, including Every Night Was New Year's Eve, about life in the Miller Band, and conversations with a musician about his experience as a session player. Paul Tanner passed away 5 February 2013, the last surviving member of the original Glenn Miller Orchestra. And here's three from the Glenn Miller Orchestra recorded in 1939.

Glenn Miller Orchestra recorded various dates in 1939. Working backwards, you heard Melancholy Lullaby, 11 September, Blue Evening, 25th of May, and Runnin' Wild, 18 April 1939, all in honor of a gentleman who passed away recently, Paul Tanner, the last surviving member of the original Glenn Miller Orchestra, and also one of the first that Glenn Miller hired. And he hired him to play trombone, which was also Miller's instrument. And the fact that Tanner stayed with the orchestra all the way through must mean he knew what he was doing. Before that, you heard Rusty Tin Can. That's the West Nile Ramblers recorded down at the Oddfellows Hall in 2010. Alex Roth there on vocals, and Andy Lentz on fiddle. That was Night with the Euro Band. Good night. So I saw this in the paper the other day. It says here that there's something about half the size of a football field heading for us. That's right, folks. No need to pack in your stereo quite yet, though. According to those NASA scientist guys, they say it's going to be the nearest brush with a space rock so large, at least in recent history. But the good news is, they say there's no chance of an impact. At its closest, what's known as DA14 will pass 17,000 miles above Earth. Now, that's pretty close, because we have orbiting communication satellites that are higher than that, so they will be passing in between the orbiting communication satellites and Earth. And evidently, it'll be somewhere around Singapore that it will pass directly overhead over the planet. The article goes on to say there's some bad news, though. You knew that was coming. Evidently, there's about 1 million other potentially dangerous and unknown city-killing space rocks out there, and one of them could be on a collision course. Critics say NASA and other space agencies are not doing enough to scan for these threats. One guy says it's like Mother Nature sending a warning shot across our bow. They just spotted this last year, so it wasn't like we knew it was coming a long time ago. It was like, woke up one morning and go, wow, it's a big rock. Now, my only thought about all of this, these scientists, they know what they're doing. And they use these computers. And, mostly, sometimes, every now and then, these computers actually work. And I was thinking about the Mars rover a few years ago that went on up to Mars. And as it was heading in towards the surface of Mars, it deployed its chute a little bit late. And the reason for it was they miscalculated the distance, because one group of guys had been using meters and the other group of guys had been using feet in their calculations. So I'm hoping that tomorrow afternoon, about 1 o'clock or so, we're not going to find out that some guy says, oops, I was working in meters, should have been working in feet. Yep. KDRT, Davis, California.

wait, there's more. Not really, but I seem to have put my show in the ditch. Thank me very little. We will be resuming our normal Live Tracks programming any moment here, as soon as I get my bearings.

Okay, this next one's about Jeff's cat. Jeff and Olga's cat, as a matter of fact. This one's called Bud.

Supertramp once again. Recorded November 29, 1979, You Started Laughing. And before that, the Fun Addicts from out at the E Street Plaza with the song Surrogate Father. That was Gabe Lewin on vocals. And Akimbo, recorded at the E Street Plaza in 2005 with a song about Jeff and Olga's cat, Bud. And started out with a Nickel Slots. Recorded down here, I believe, at the KDRT studio or DMA studio out back. Corn Whiskey. We drink corn whiskey. Yeah. I might have a little nip of cool recreational beverage choice sometime around, I don't know, 12:30 or so, just in case they're miscalculating on that asteroid thing. For sale, a 1941 Hudson Tudor 6, very good condition, every extra, $625. Phone 6457. Yeah, that would have been 1949. Dream on. And you can dream on about live tracks, KDRT, and everything else. Go to kdrt.org and listen to all of the fine programs that we have. I'm about ready to wrap this ship of fools up. Glad I'm not on the Carnival cruise ship. And I hope everyone out there is having a great evening, great weekend. I'm going to send you home with another sentimental favorite for this time of year. Enjoy. Peace. And love.

If cleanliness is next to godliness, I'm down with the devil at KDRT LP, Davis, California.

So this is going to be something like a guilty pleasure. We've been listening, maybe the last couple of rides, to some tunes from Nalani Rothrock from the Rock House Sessions extended cut that we received a couple of weeks ago, as I said, and been sampling that, and it got me thinking about the Rock House and the fact that she, Nalani Rothrock, is kind of a part of a larger group that is the house band, for all intents and purposes, for the label, the Rock House All-Stars. And so I started looking around and see that they put out this collection of folks that are the talents of Rock House Records, a tribute to the Let It Bleed album, Rolling Stones album. So we've heard a great cover of Gimme Shelter, and I'm going to just get a few Rolling Stones songs on, folks that have covered Rolling Stones songs, and more from this Let It Bleed Revisited album, An Ovation from Nashville, the Rock House All-Stars. This is not a brand new album. It's been out for a little bit, but I'm in such a mood to listen to the Rolling Stones, and very, very much in a mood to listen to the musicians of the Rock House. So with that, you are riding on the Big Blue Train, the Blue Light Central. I'm Mark Drenick, and I'm very glad to have you guys with us.

0: got the feeling, Jerry.
1: Killer, I think we've got it.
2: That is great. Jerry Lee Lewis featuring Keith Richards. Last Man Standing is the name of the album. That was Jerry Lee's very last album, That Kind of Fool. Heard the Rock House All-Stars and Let It Bleed Revisited, an ovation from Nashville with their rendition of Country Honk, leading us into Johnny Hoy and the Bluefish off of Walk the Plank and Honky Tonk Forgiveness. You are riding on the big blue train where we are very much traveling a stony path. Rolling Stones are in our blue light, and that is a good place for them. It's going to play you a great cover of a Rolling Stones tune. You'll recognize it from Shamika Copeland. And just to remind you, you're riding on the Blue Light Central.

shake, baby. You do the hip shake, baby. 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You do the hip shake, baby.

You know, if I had to pick my favorite Rolling Stones album, it might be Exile on Main Street. Maybe it's because there's twice as much of it, but Tumblin' Dice, the only Rolling Stones song performed by the Rolling Stones that we've heard on this ride, believe it or not. It seems like we've heard more, but that's it. Tumblin' Dice from the Rolling Stones, wrapping up a set that started with Under My Thumb, Shamika Copeland off of her Uncivil War album. What a great job with that. And how cool to have the gender reversal on that with her singing it. Midnight Rambler, we heard, the Rock House All-Stars, from which we've actually now played three tunes off of this album, Let It Bleed Revisited, and Ovation from Nashville. We heard Shake Your Hips, Aaron Harp and the Delta Swingers off of Big Road. Tumblin' Dice wrapping up and bringing us to another song from the Rolling Stones, this one the most recent, I believe, certainly the most recent that I'm aware of. And I don't know that it got anything like the kind of love that it deserved. I liked it quite a bit. I will tell you that you are riding on the Big Blue Train. I hope you're enjoying this ride. I'm Mark Drenick, and these are the Rolling Stones.

Oh, what a nice job they do with that. The Rock House All-Stars. One last one from that album, Let It Bleed Revisited. You can't always get what you want. But I'll tell you what, I got what I wanted. I wanted my Rolling Stones fix. And in this last 53 minutes or so, I got it. You got it. Got even a little bit left over to spare. So I'll get to that as soon as I let you know that this big blue train will roll again. Till next time, when I hope you'll join us for the Catfish Woman, Railroad Tie, the Maxell Kid, and the rest of the crew, I'm Mark Drenick.

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1: Ibisi Mila, you're in the Afrosonic Taxi for another journey into music with African roots worldwide. I'm your driver, DJ K, and today we're in the land of griots, griots, and guitar gods, Mali and the surrounding countries of West Africa. We'll start this trip in Burkina Faso with Abubakar Traore and his band Belima.

Coming to you from the studios of KPSQ-LP in downtown Fayetteville, Arkansas, you're in the Afrosonic Taxi with your driver, DJ K. We just heard Sheikh Ibrahim of Senegal calling for the African diaspora to come together. And before that, two from Mali, Sally Koyate, preceded by Habib Koyate. Let's go back to Senegal with Sheikh Lowe.

the Gambari Band of Mali, and Sona Jobarte of the Gambia. Here's another from one of the musically richest regions in the world, Ngoni master Basiku Koyate and his band Ngoni Ba.

0: Latinga.
1: Guinean singer Massire Sella, who's now based in Switzerland, and Sidi Sam of Senegal. We also heard Malian guitarist Gassou Sobra Koyate, who studied with some of the greats, including Djali Made Tunkara and Ali Farka Touré. And from Burkina Faso, that was Mamadou Diabaté and Percussion Mania. You've been riding in the Afrosonic Taxi, where we break down borders with music and give you a soundtrack to move with light through troubling times. Until next time, stay strong, stay the course, and as always, stay in community with Community Radio. Now, Kerfala Kante will take us home.

If cleanliness is next to godliness, I'm down with the devil at KDRT LP, Davis, California.

Welcome. This is Dr. Michio Kaku, Professor of Theoretical Physics at the City College and the Graduate Center of the City University of New York. And this is Exploration. Every week at Exploration, we discuss the fascinating world of science and its impact on society. Well, today at Exploration, we're going to discuss some of the strangest phenomena in the entire universe. In the first half hour, we're going to be talking about black holes, which were once considered to be science fiction, and yet now we see them by the thousands, one of them raging at the very center of our own Milky Way galaxy. And we have with us today one of the world's leading authorities on black holes, Dr. Fulvia Melia of the University of Arizona, and he's going to be walking us through, giving us a guided tour of the most strangest phenomenon in the universe, black holes. And then we're going to go one step farther. What happens if you go through a black hole? Some people think, even though it's just a theory, that perhaps it could be used as a time machine. And in fact, in the second half of Exploration, we're going to bring on a Princeton physicist, Dr. Richard Gott, who has, believe it or not, his own blueprint for a time machine. That's right. So in the second half of Exploration, we're going to talk about time travel. Now, the ultimate framework for discussing black holes and time machines is Einstein's theory of general relativity. Now, you don't have to be a physicist to appreciate the subtlety and the beauty of Einstein's theory. It's that space and time are not flat and uninteresting. Space and time, according to Einstein, can be a fabric that can be stretched, a fabric that may even be ripped. So if you take a look at a black hole, you're looking at a region of space and time where it's so distorted that the fabric of space and time actually can rip. So it's basically a dead star, a star whose gravity is so enormous that it allows you to actually rip the fabric of space and time. These are black holes, and we see one right at the center of the Milky Way galaxy. You can even see one tonight. Tonight, look up in the direction of Sagittarius. That's the center of the Milky Way galaxy, which by rights should be a gigantic fireball, but unfortunately is obscured by dust clouds. At the very center, you find a gigantic black hole. It weighs 2 to 3 million times the mass of our sun, and it's at the very center of the Milky Way. Well, what happens if you go through a black hole? No one's ever done it. No one knows for sure. But some people think that perhaps these massive distortions of space and time could give you a time machine. That is, if time is a river, then why not have the river of time make whirlpools or perhaps even fork into two rivers? And so once again, our first special guest will discuss black holes. He's Dr. Fulvia Melia of the University of Arizona, one of the world's leading authorities on black holes. And then in the second half of Exploration, we're going to bring on Dr. Richard Gott, professor of physics at Princeton University, where Einstein used to work. And he's going to be talking about time machines. Do Einstein's equations allow you to perhaps go backwards in time, perhaps meet your teenage mother before you're born, and what happens if she falls in love with you? Well, you're in deep doo-doo if that ever happens.

0: Let's now get a few definitions off the ground before we head right into the center of a black hole. First of all, what is a black hole? Well, a black hole is an object whose escape velocity is the speed of light. In other words, light itself cannot escape a black hole. In other words, everything falls in, but nothing falls out. And then surrounding the black hole, there is a sphere called the event horizon. And the event horizon is the point of no return. If you fall through that imaginary sphere, you get sucked right into the black hole and you never come out again. And lastly, we have two types of black holes. Stellar black holes, that is old stars that peter out and collapse into a black hole. And galactic black holes, like at the center of the Milky Way galaxy itself, right in our own backyard. So once again, our special guest today is Dr. Fulvia Melia. And we are talking about one of the strangest objects in the universe, and that is the black hole. The first question for you is, how did you first get interested in physics and astronomy?
1: Well, I actually grew up in Melbourne, and I don't know if all of your listeners have had the opportunity of visiting the Southern Hemisphere, but looking up at the sky from the Southern Hemisphere, one gets quite a different view than from the Northern Hemisphere. The Milky Way, for example, is very easily seen, and it stretches from one horizon to the next, and it fills the cosmic vault. And when I was small, I remember almost every evening just going outdoors and just looking at the stars and the Milky Way for hours and hours and hours. And I would say that that's probably what started me off. With that, of course, comes the natural curiosity of how things work and what these objects are, and one is led, I think, in most cases, to a study of physics, and that's what got me into physics and astronomy, I would say.
0: And Arizona is one of the world's leading centers for astronomical research, I understand. So what is it like to be in Arizona versus being in New York City, to be able to look up at the night sky and see the Milky Way, and also to be at the very forefront of telescope technology?
1: Well, that's the interesting comparison, of course, because even though I usually tell my friends, especially the ones overseas, even though we belong to the same country, the southwest of the United States is really very, very different from the northeast, as I think everybody realizes. Here in Arizona, the skies are almost always clear. It's not a coincidence that many of the national and now the international telescope facilities are being built here. We get very little cloud cover during the year, so going out in the evening, whether using a telescope or not, presents quite a glorious experience. It's a wonderful opportunity to feel the magnitude of the skies and the objects there. And of course, for research, especially for the observers and people who build instruments eventually placed on the telescopes with which these observations are made, there are very few places on the planet better than this to do studies such as this. The clarity of the skies and also the access to objects, not only in the Northern Hemisphere, but those approaching what one would see from the Southern Hemisphere. Of course, Earth's rim prevents us from seeing all of the portion of the Milky Way that would be accessible from the south, but nonetheless, during a portion of the year, we can still see the center of the galaxy, for example, which is close to the southern horizon for us here in Arizona. But other than the skies here, the only other place that would present a comparable opportunity for studying these objects would be from countries such as Chile, which, of course, is way down south. So as far as we here in the United States are concerned, unless we want to travel to South America, this is probably the place to do this type of work.
0: And also, tell us a little bit about how stars die and the formation of black holes.
1: Right. Well, this, of course, is an ongoing investigation. We think we understand some pieces of the puzzle. Not everything is known. It's quite a long story. Black holes can actually form in several ways, and it's not clear that the supermassive objects that we see in the nuclei of galaxies form through the stellar process of life and then death. They may have formed in other ways, and we may come back to this in a few moments when we talk about the

0: the genesis of these objects early on after the Big Bang. But in terms of the smaller black holes, like the ones like Cygnus X-1, for example, these are the objects that we think weigh perhaps 10 to 20 times as much as the Sun. As far as these objects are concerned, most of them are produced when a very massive star, and by very massive we mean something, an object that weighs anywhere between 30 to 50 times the mass of the Sun, burns its nuclear fuel rather quickly, it turns out, because the more massive the object is, the faster it burns the fuel, and then eventually loses that internal support that prevents it from collapsing to the middle. It's the heat generated from nuclear burning that preserves the star during its the main part of its life, like the Sun is now. And at the end, when that nuclear fuel is burned to heavier elements, such as carbon and eventually to iron, the heat generation stops and the material can't support itself anymore and collapses into the middle, at which point a supernova explosion ensues and the remnant, depending on how massive the original star was, can sometimes be a black hole with a mass somewhere between a couple of solar masses and 10 to 20, as I said earlier. So the vast majority of black holes about which we know, and there are some billion of these in the galaxy, probably formed in this way. But there is another class of objects, like the one at the center of our galaxy and the center of many other galaxies, such as the Andromeda Galaxy, our sister galaxy. These objects have a mass anywhere between a million to several billion times the mass of the Sun. And although some of them may have started as seeds from supernova explosions a long, long time ago and eventually have grown to the point where they are now, it's not clear that all of them could have formed that way. And the reason I say that, and this would lead into another part of the story, the reason I say that is that we now have very, very strong evidence that at least some of these supermassive objects were formed only 700 million years after the Big Bang, much, much earlier than the formation of galaxies and much of the structure that we see in the universe today. So it's starting to look like there was some other mechanism, some other process that led to this early collapse and this catastrophic creation of very strong gravity surrounding these objects, which probably also then acted as nucleation sites that attracted other matter towards them. And that matter, we think, in many cases, may have led to the formation of galaxies. So the odd thing now is that we may actually owe our existence to the formation of these supermassive black holes, because they may have been the seeds that created galaxies, which then, of course, created stars within them and planets and life and so on. So it's quite a long, complex story, and we don't know all the details yet, but some of the pieces of the puzzle are starting to emerge, in that there definitely appear to be several classes of these, and one class having to do with the supermassive objects somehow had a genesis much, much earlier than we thought before, and how they formed is not entirely clear yet.
1: Well, I have a question that many young people ask about black holes. First of all, black holes suck in everything. Even light itself cannot escape. In some sense, they're the ultimate roach hotel, and the Hubble Space Telescope has photographed black holes eating up whole star systems. So in other words, things check into a black hole, but nothing ever checks out. Well, then the question is, well, a black hole should be invisible. Even light itself cannot escape from a black hole. Therefore, a black hole should be invisible. And yet we have the Hubble Space Telescope taking photographs of perhaps hundreds of black holes in outer space. And so then the question is, how do you photograph something that is invisible?
0: Right. This is this is what's really generating much of the excitement these days with theoretical astrophysicists and, of course, the physics community in general. What telescopes that have been built up to this point have seen so far is not really the black hole itself, but what they see is light produced by matter falling into the black hole. Their resolution is not yet good enough for them to make an image of the black hole itself, the event horizon, which is the surface beyond which nothing can escape, including light. So if we really could see the black hole itself, what we would see is a dark shadow in front of a curtain of light. The curtain of light presumably would be produced by matter behind the black hole relative to us, and the black hole would absorb all of the light produced behind it or redirect it away from our line of sight, because gravity can bend the path of light, and so we would see a dark shadow. That's what a black hole would look like if we had a camera with such clarity, such spatial resolution, that we could see detail down to that size. It does look like by the end of the decade we may have the capability of actually forming such an image. But for now, telescopes such as Hubble and Chandra have not been able to do that yet. So instead what they show us is images, or what they produce is images of matter falling into the black hole from larger distances, distances much further away than the event horizon itself. Both have done spectacularly in this regard, though. Both Chandra, the X-ray telescope, and Hubble have each produced a very deep image of certain patches of the sky. By deep, we mean that there were patches in the sky, such as one in the constellation of Ursa Major, where there are very, very few objects within our own galaxy inside of that patch. And so it's like looking through a relatively open window to distances much further away than objects within our galaxy. And what they were able to do by staring at these patches was to collect light from objects some 10 to 12 billion light years away. In other words, objects that were producing this light only 700 to 800 million years after the Big Bang. And what they see when they look at these patches is very bright objects, either X-ray objects or ultraviolet or infrared objects in the case of Hubble, objects that number as many as 500 within a region only the size of the full moon. So if you can imagine with your eye looking at a part of the sky that has the size of the full moon, within such a region, these telescopes have been able to produce images of as many as 500 of these objects. And these objects are so far away, they're so bright, that the only way that they could produce this much light is if they're black holes absorbing matter from their environment and converting gravitational and rest mass energy into light. So we believe that when we look at these patches, most of the objects that we see, most of the 500, must be supermassive black holes at that distance in the universe. And what's interesting is that when one extrapolates over the whole sky, these numbers correspond to total numbers of some 300 to 400 million such objects. And we know that that's not all that's there, because that's what we can count. That's what we can see. But some of these objects are probably also obscured by dusty matter falling in towards them, and so it's not clear that we're seeing everything. So the best that we can say is that there must be at least 300 million of these supermassive black holes spread throughout the cosmos. Chandra, of course, has gone on and done even much better than that. It's allowed us to look at the supermassive black hole at the center of our own galaxy with even better clarity, because it's much closer than the others. It's only 25,000 light years away compared to the 12 billion light years of many of these other objects near the beginning of the universe's life. And because this object at the center of our galaxy is so close, we've been able to study it with Chandra and now other instruments as well. The European Space Agency has its own X-ray telescope called XMM Newton, which has done similarly spectacular studies of these objects. But with Chandra, we've been able to see the X-rays produced by the black hole at the center of our galaxy with enough resolution that we can actually place the source, the location of the emitting plasma, within a region no bigger than the distance between the Earth and the Sun. In addition, this object seems to explode roughly once a day, producing a flare of X-rays. The X-ray intensity during these events goes up by anywhere between 30 and 200 times what the intensity is during the quiescent state. And so for a couple of hours, the black hole at the center of our galaxy shines much, much brighter than it otherwise does. And what's intriguing now, and these are the latest results that haven't even been published in the literature, what's intriguing now is that there is very clear evidence that during these events, we can see a periodic pulse. It's like the heartbeat of this object. There's a periodic pulse that occurs roughly once every 20 minutes. The natural interpretation for this, and again, it hasn't been published yet, so we have to look at this more carefully and make sure that we've ruled out all the other possibilities, but the natural interpretation is that what we're looking at is a phenomenon associated with X-rays being produced in a region orbiting the black hole within a distance only 3 to 4 times the size of the event horizon. So although we can't see the event horizon just yet with Chandra or Hubble, nonetheless, we're seeing a phenomenon associated with emission that's occurring only 2 to 3 times the size of the event horizon. It's similar to what would happen if you imagine putting a searchlight on a planet and being in its focal cone only when the searchlight is pointing towards you. And so you would see a pulse every time the planet goes around the sun, which would then lead to a periodicity or a period of 1 year in the case of the Earth, because that's how long it takes the Earth to go around the sun. So it's a similar phenomenon with the black hole at the galactic center. We see this pulsation roughly every 20 minutes. And so we interpret that as being a part of the plasma in orbit around the black hole, and the distance that corresponds to that period is about 3 times the size of the event horizon. So these are some of the most exciting things that are happening now as we speak, and the prospects will get only better as time passes and Chandra and XMM continue to look and discover additional activity and also with the next generation of telescopes in the pipeline now.
1: Now, everyone asks the question, what happens if you fall into a black hole? No one's ever done that, of course, but could you explain some of the distortions of space-time that occur if you were to fall into a black hole and someone were to observe you falling into a black hole from a distant planet?
0: Right, and the answer to that, of course, depends, not surprisingly, on how massive the black hole is. What one would see falling through the event horizon differs depending on how massive the black hole is compared to the mass of the object or the body falling in. It turns out that for a massive object like the one at the galactic center, which we now understand has roughly 3 million solar masses worth of material contained within it, falling through the event horizon of an object like that, a person would actually not see very much, would actually not feel very strong effects on his or her body. There would be other distortions to the light, but we'll come back to that in a moment. The point is that what happens physically to matter falling through the event horizon depends on how big the object falling in is compared to how big the event horizon is. And the size of the event horizon scales with the mass of the black hole. So, for example, if the sun were to shrink down to the size of a black hole, its event horizon would have a radius of only 3 kilometers, smaller than a city. Whereas the black hole at the galactic center has an event horizon with a radius about 1/20th the distance between the Earth and the Sun, which is much, much bigger, of course, than 3 kilometers. And it's the difference or the comparison between the size of the event horizon and the size of the object falling in that determines how much physical damage, if we can put it that way, is done to the object falling in. So because our body is so small compared to the size of the event horizon of the black hole, the galactic center, we could fall right through and not feel very much physical damage. We wouldn't get distorted or pulled or stretched or compressed. We would be able to pass through the event horizon, and then other catastrophic events would ensue, I'm sure, after that. But the process of falling in wouldn't do damage to us. On the other hand, if we were to fall through a smaller black hole, like the sun, again, if the sun were to be compressed to 3 kilometer size, then our body would get stretched at first, pulled apart, and catastrophic damage would follow. We would be disintegrated, and only the atoms and molecules would fall through. So the physical damage is different depending on the size. And a good analogy would be compare standing on the surface of the Earth, where the surface of the Earth, even though it's spherical, looks flat to us because it's so much bigger than us, and then standing on the dome of a cathedral, the dome is also quasi-spherical at the top, but because the size of the sphere is much smaller compared to the Earth and much closer to our size, we feel the curvature of the dome much more. And so that's the analogy. A small black hole, because of its greater curvature relative to us, would do more damage to our body falling through than a big black hole does. Now, that's as far as physical damage is concerned. But what we see, though, would be less dependent on the size, and there would be significant distortion to the light path progressively as we get closer and closer to the event horizon. So light, because of gravitational redshift, meaning that photons have progressively less and less energy, not speed. The speed of light is always the same, but the energy of the photons decreases relative to us at infinity as they get closer and closer to the event horizon. Because of that decreasing energy, we have greater and greater difficulty seeing the light. Eventually, as the as the light reaches the event horizon, it's lost all of its energy relative to what we see, and so we wouldn't be able to even detect the light anymore, even though it would still be coming out until it passes through the event horizon, and then beyond that we wouldn't see it anymore. But as we fall in, because of this effect, we would tend to see primarily light concentrated closer and closer to the zenith angle, right above our head. So as we get closer to the event horizon, we see a progressively smaller cone of light from the rest of the universe until that point when we cross the event horizon itself, and only the light coming directly down would be visible to us. And so we would see these significant distortions because of the light bending and the gravitational redshift. And when we cross the event horizon, then, of course, nothing can go back out, so we can't communicate with the outside world. But what we would see is only light falling directly inwards towards us.

Well, I'm afraid that's it for the first part of Exploration. Once again, our first special guest was Professor Fulvia Melia, Professor of Astronomy at the University of Arizona. And in the second half, we bring on Professor Richard Gott of Princeton University, who is the creator of his own version of a time machine. And if you want a copy of today's program, call the Pacifica Program Service at 1-800-735-0230. 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And be sure to check out my website. 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

Welcome back to Exploration. Once again, this is Dr. Michio Kaku, Professor of Theoretical Physics at the City College and the Graduate Center of the City University of New York, and this is the second half of Exploration. In the first half of Exploration, we begin a discussion with Dr. Fulvio Melia. He is a professor of astronomy at the University of Arizona and one of the leading experts on black hole physics. And as we said before, black holes are not science fiction. We see these things in outer space. They gobble up entire star systems. But then that leaves open the question, well, if black holes can eat up entire star systems, where do the stars go? Well, to be blunt about it, we physicists don't really know. There's a controversy among physicists as to what happens. Some people think that stars are simply crushed into nothingness and, well, that's it. Period. End of story. The black hole has just had lunch. Other people say, well, not so fast. Perhaps black holes can be gateways. Gateways to another universe. And then the question is, well, what lies on the other end of that universe? And again, we're now entering the realm of science fiction because Einstein's equations break down. They break down at the two most interesting points in space and time. First, the center of a black hole. Einstein's equations are useless at that point. Einstein's equations do predict that black holes might be used as time machines or gateways to other universes, but these equations are unreliable because the gravitational force at the center of a black hole becomes infinite, and that's nonsense. It just means that Einstein's equations are incomplete. The second place where Einstein's equations break down is the center of the Big Bang, another very interesting place. We simply don't know what happened before the Big Bang. Well, now we have something called string theory, which is what I do for a living. That's my day job. And in principle, we might be able to answer these questions of what happens if you go through a black hole or what happens if you go before the Big Bang. And string theory seems to indicate that if our universe is a bubble of some sort, then there are perhaps other bubble universes out there that are also expanding. And if these bubble universes collide, or these bubble universes peel off a baby universe, then perhaps that's the Big Bang. So it's fair game now to ask what happened before the Big Bang. But what about time travel? Well, again, we have to rely on string theory. String theory is not advanced enough to answer that question. But if time is a river, as Einstein said, then that leaves open the possibility that the river of time can have whirlpools. And if the river of time has whirlpools, these are called closed time-like loops, and it allows you to leave, let's say, your office, and come back before you left. In other words, you might be able to come back yesterday. Now, this, of course, is all nonsense, you might say to yourself, but hey, these are logical conclusions of Einstein's equations and perhaps may even be allowed by string theory. So our next guest is Dr. Richard Gott of Princeton talking about time travel.

0: And now I'd like to introduce our very special guest today. Once again, we have with us Professor J. Richard Gott III. He's a professor at Princeton University, and he's the author of a book called Time Travel in Einstein's Universe, The Physical Possibilities of Travel Through Time. Now, just remember that we're not talking about some inventor in a laboratory in his basement creating a time machine by which you can erase certain rather embarrassing events in your history. We are, in fact, talking about hard physics. We're talking about, perhaps, one day, a civilization much more advanced than ours, or perhaps maybe even our descendants thousands of years from now, may have the ability to manipulate the energy of a star, in which case they may be able to create a time machine capable of changing the past. And so the question is time travel possible, given the fact that there are all sorts of horrible paradoxes you can get if you go backwards in time, for example, and shoot your parents before you're born? So once again today, our guest is Professor J. Richard Gott III, a professor at Princeton University, and we are talking about time machines and time travel. The first question for you, Professor Gott, is how did you first get interested in physics?
1: Well, I got interested in astronomy when I was about 8 years old. I belonged to a stargazer group that was organized by our junior astronomical society, and so I had a telescope, and astronomy was a hobby of mine in high school. And when I became interested in physics in high school and so forth, I later decided to take my physics and work on astrophysics because that had always been a hobby and of particular interest to me.
0: And was there anything about the romance of the stars? Anything about, for example, looking for intelligent life in outer space or wondering where the universe came from? Was there anything specific about astronomy that fascinated you?
1: Well, I was particularly interested in the Big Bang theory. At that time, this was a bit before Penzias and Wilson had discovered the cosmic microwave background radiation. So I was always a fan of the Big Bang theory versus the, as opposed to the steady state theory.
0: Okay. And I understand today you're affiliated with the Intel Science Talent Search, or formerly known as the Westinghouse Science Talent Search. So tell us a little bit about your experience judging high school kids.
1: Well, for many years I was the judge, chairman of the judges for the first Westinghouse, and then it's now sponsored by Intel, the Intel Science Talent Search. And this is a wonderful science competition. It's the oldest and most prestigious competition for high school students in science in the country. And five of its winners have gone on to win Nobel Prizes. So it's a wonderful contest, and it asks you to do a piece of real research and submit your research just like you would write a research paper and so forth. So unlike a test of some sort, it's really you just try research, and we look at your research. So it's kind of like if you were a baseball camp, you know, you could test people out by seeing how fast they ran down to first base. That would give you some idea of how they might play baseball. But a baseball scout would tell you that it's really, if you're scouting for the major leagues, you really want to see people actually play baseball. So this gives students a chance to do real research projects, which are fun. And many people that enter this contest, they fall in love with doing research and do it for the rest of their lives. And many of the winners of this contest have gone on to wonderful careers in science. So I would encourage people to apply for it. 40 winners come to Washington each year, and they give out very large college scholarships, and it's a very exciting thing.
0: Okay, now let's talk about time travel in particular. There's a movie hitting the silver screen right now called Terminator 3, where killer robots from the future come back to harass us in the past. So what started your romance with time machines? Because in the area of physics, most physicists tend to, at least in the old days, scoff at the whole notion of going backwards in time.
1: Well, I got interested in time travel by exploring some solutions to Einstein's equations. Einstein developed his theory of general relativity, which is his theory of curved space-time to explain gravity. And we take this theory very seriously because when he finally solved the equations for this in 1915, they made predictions about light bending as it would pass near the sun. And these were checked experimentally, and Einstein was found to be right, and Newton was found to be wrong. So since then, people have been interested in exploring exact solutions to Einstein's equations. And you've heard of probably the most famous one is the black hole solution. That's an exact solution to Einstein's equations. So we take black holes seriously, even though they're quite extraordinary objects, because they do solve Einstein's equations of gravity. So I got interested in cosmic strings. These are theoretical objects that are dense threads of energy left over after the Big Bang that are predicted in about half the theories of unified particle physics in the early universe. We haven't found them yet, but we are searching for them. And I found an exact solution for one cosmic string, what the geometry around one cosmic string would look like. And William Hiscock found the same solution independently of me, so we're given joint credit for this solution to Einstein's equations. And then later, I investigated two moving cosmic strings, what an exact solution would look like if two strings were to pass each other. And I indeed found an exact solution for that geometry. And it turned out that if the strings were moving fast enough, but still slower than the speed of light, that this was a solution that would allow you to circle around the cosmic strings and arrive back home before you started. So it would allow time travel to the past. And there have been a number of general relativity solutions like this. The first one was found by famous mathematician Kurt Gödel in 1949, a sort of rotating universe that we don't live in that kind of universe, but it's an interesting solution to the equations that allows time travel to the past. And if there's one solution like that, there could be others. And then Kip Thorne and his associates found wormhole solutions that allowed time travel to the past. So it's extremely interesting that these equations of Einstein's, of general relativity themselves, and this is our best theory of gravity at the time, seem to allow solutions that allow time travel to the past. So I got interested in it just from trying to understand Einstein's equations with objects that we were interested in.
0: Okay, now let's talk about the movies. Everyone likes the movies, and
1: yes.
0: People have seen a lot of movies where we have black holes that are rotating very rapidly.
1: Right.
0: And according to mathematician Roy Kerr in 1963, he did find a solution of Einstein's equations where if you pass through the ring, not a point, but a ring that's spinning very rapidly, you would wind up on a parallel universe, perhaps even in a distant point in time. So could you elaborate about what happens if you, heaven forbid, fall through a black hole and make it, quote, to the other side, unquote?
1: Well, this was an unperturbed black hole. It's the solution to Einstein's equations, and this is one that's left alone completely, and you ignore the effects of Hawking radiation, which we can mention later. But this first solution for a rotating black hole showed that if you traveled inside the black hole, instead of a singular point in the center, you would find, as you said, a ring singularity. If you passed through the ring, you could navigate your spaceship in such a way that you could travel back in time. And then after leaving this region, you could go and pop out into another universe, sort of like getting on an elevator at a store and going up to the first, going from the first floor to the second, and you could get out on the second floor universe. Then later you could go out and go up to a third floor universe and so forth. But there was no getting back to the first floor. There, once you went in the rotating black hole, it was not possible to come back outside and brag to your friends about your adventures. But quite interestingly, there was a region of time travel that was trapped inside the rotating black hole in Kerr's solution.
0: Okay, now let's say you go through the black hole and you're not crushed by gravity because it's, you know, gravity is spread out a little bit throughout the ring. However, there are some naysayers who say, wait a minute, let's not go so fast. And you mentioned that the black hole was not perturbed. So could you tell us a little bit about some of the naysayers who say that maybe you can't make it quite all the way through that black hole?
1: Well, the trouble is that when you pass inside this black hole and you pass into the region of time travel, if you're looking back outside, you're seeing the history of the external universe as you're passing outside. And in Mr. Kerr's solution, as you passed into the region of time travel, you would be able to see the entire future history of the universe pass before your eyes. Now, you might say, well, this is a good thing, very interesting for historians. You get to see the whole future history of the universe in a finite amount of time. But the trouble is those photons coming in would be infinitely blue-shifted and become, instead of visible photons, they would become ultraviolet, then gamma-ray photons. So these could kill you. You have to pass them on your way into the region of time travel. Other effects need to be considered, too, like the fact that the black hole may evaporate. Would it be expected to evaporate from Hawking radiation, which cuts off your view of the very late history of the universe, but also induces other effects, with quantum effects on the inside of the black hole? So the situation is that some people have explored this situation, Mr. Burko, for one, Amos Ori, and they have found that you, traveling to the region of time travel, you would probably pass a singularity. The curvature of space-time would become infinite. However, it takes a very brief amount of time for this to occur, so the singularity may be weak in the sense that it may not tear your body completely apart. And also quantum effects would be expected to knock out any infinities in the solution. So the trouble is that we don't really know exactly what happens to you when you go inside a rotating black hole, and we may need a theory of quantum gravity to explain this. We know how gravity behaves on macroscopic, ordinary scales. Einstein's theory gives us a wonderful and very well-checked theory of that, but we don't know how gravity behaves on microscopic scales, and to understand what would really happen going into a black hole, we may need to know that.
0: Okay, well, we have had on this radio show several people who work in superstring theory, like I do, and yes, we do look at these things. However, the theory is not very well developed yet. So let's ask a hypothetical question. Let's say you are an advanced civilization, like we see in the movies. An advanced civilization that can move planets and move stars. I mean, really powerful technology we're having here now.
1: Yeah.
0: With that kind of technology, do you think that someone could go through the ring to perhaps a parallel universe or perhaps in time? Or it's just simply not known in terms of what we know about quantum gravity? Or do most people think, bah, humbug, you just can't do it?
1: Well, I think that the... if you were using my cosmic strings, what a super civilization would try to do is find a loop of cosmic strings. Cosmic strings either are infinite, they have no end, so either they're infinite if we found them. They're either infinite or they come in loops. So you can think of spaghetti or spaghetti-os. So find one of the spaghetti-os, one of the loops, manipulate it so that it collapses by a large factor, and you could arrange it with your massive spaceship flying around it so that the two sides of the string would pass each other at the speed required to make a time machine. But I was able to show in that case that this would also be in grave danger of forming a black hole. In fact, it would likely form a black hole. So the regions of time travel would likely be trapped inside, just as we've talked about in the rotating black hole case. So I think one thing to emphasize is that these are projects that really, this loop would weigh half the mass of our own galaxy. So we're talking about projects that really only a super civilization could attempt. But as you say, we're interested in finding out whether a civilization with arbitrarily large powers, but still operating under the laws of physics, could do it. And I think probably until we really get a theory of quantum gravity, we can't say for sure whether they would succeed or not.
0: Okay, now let's talk about the wormhole, because on Star Trek, they simply zap through wormholes to the other side of the galaxy. Now, if you had a black hole, there is a problem there, and that is it's a one-way ticket. It's basically a roach motel. You go in and you never check out again.
1: That's
0: it's a one-way trip. However, these wormholes that we see on Star Trek are transversible. You go back and forth, back and forth. It's like taking a Sunday drive right through a wormhole. So tell us a little bit about wormholes and whether or not they're practical.
1: Well, the wormhole idea got started when Carl Sagan, who was writing this book, Contact, which later became a famous movie, he wanted to use a wormhole to get Jodie Foster from one part of the galaxy to another. And so he called up his friend Kip Thorne and said, listen, I'd like to get the physics right here. What about the physics of wormholes? So Kip Thorne and his associates investigated this, and they found out that in order to transverse it back and forth, you had to prop it open with some what we call negative energy density stuff. This is stuff that weighs less than zero. In other words, you'd have to add mass to this to get back to zero. It's stuff that weighs less than zero. Well, that's very strange stuff, but you might say, well, that's strange. You wouldn't expect to find that. But curiously, we do know of a quantum mechanical effect, the Casimir effect, which is one where if you take two parallel metal conducting plates and you put them very close together, the quantum vacuum state in between the two plates actually acquires a negative energy density. It weighs less than zero. So Kip Thorne was proposing, and similar effects occur in connected with Hawking radiation and black holes and so forth. So we know of quantum effects that can induce negative energy density states. So what Kip Thorne proposed to do was to cover the mouth of each wormhole with a conducting plate and put them close to each other in the wormhole tunnel, 10 to the minus 10 centimeters apart, so that they introduced a large negative energy density. And then you could traverse by opening trap doors in these metal plates. You could traverse the wormhole and not be killed. Again, the engineering effects of this were enormous. The wormhole he was talking about involved 200 million solar masses, 200 million times the mass of the sun. So, but again, he was interested to know whether these things were possible in principle at all under the laws of general relativity.
0: Okay, well, let's say you want to build one of these things, okay? People talk about these things. Paul Davies, who we actually had on the radio show a few years ago, even wrote a book about how to build a time machine, okay?
1: Sure.
0: Now, again, one of the problems is you have to get negative energy if you go the route of the wormhole. And then the question is, well, how do you get negative energy in large quantities? The Casimir effect is very tiny. It takes laboratory instruments, very delicate instruments, to measure this effect. However, we want to just rip space and time apart and change the topology of the universe. So if you were, once again, a very advanced civilization, how could you possibly assemble large quantities of negative energy to open up a wormhole?
1: Well, the mechanism that's being used is to bring the plates very close together. The plates are pulling you toward each other. This effect has been measured in the lab. And if you let the plates go very close to each other, you can get a very large amount of negative energy density. We have to engineer this so that the plates can go. In Kip Thorne's case, he was having them 10 to the 10th centimeters, 10 to the minus 10 centimeters apart. So that's the mechanism that's used. How do you get the wormhole in the first place? The idea here was that space-time on very small scales, 10 to the minus 33 centimeters, microscopic scales, maybe sponge-like. The quantum fluctuations might be causing little microscopic wormholes to be forming all the time. And so the idea would be to find one of those and somehow enlarge it. This was Thorne's proposal. And make it large enough so and then you could keep propping it open with this negative energy density stuff. So no doubt it's an extraordinarily difficult feat, but we're interested to know whether it's possible in principle.
0: Okay, well, there's even a television commercial now I was watching talking about building a wormhole to deliver products to the customers. So the idea of wormholes is out there. However, the advertisement stumbles on this whole question of, well, how do you energize this thing with negative energy? So you mentioned the Casimir effect. Where else in the universe can we find negative energy? It's a very exotic kind of thing. It's not the kind of thing we see in the laboratory. Where else in the universe can we find negative energy?
1: Well, black holes is one location. When Stephen Hawking was working on black holes, one of the things he proved was that if once you formed a black hole, it would only get bigger. Its horizon, as it were, would only get bigger. And so as it gobbled more and more material, in fact, he proved a theorem that if energy density was always positive, the black hole, if you just add energy density to it, the black hole would always get bigger. But then people started to think about what would happen to a black hole with quantum effects, and Stephen Hawking showed that black holes actually evaporate. And so over time, there's a quantum vacuum effect in the empty space around the black hole that you have vacuum fluctuations that cause particles to be emitted from the black hole and then also cause the black hole to lose energy. And so if you look at the quantum vacuum state that exists around the black hole, which Stephen Hawking found, it has a slight negative energy density, which steals energy from the black hole and causes it to evaporate. And so that's an example of a naturally occurring phenomena that we expect is occurring every day.
0: Now, Paul Davies, in his book on how to build a time machine, stumbles over this very same question. And he mumbles that, well, maybe we can build banks of laser beams. Lasers can have positive and negative, what are called squeeze states. Yeah. And he doesn't explain how to do it. And this is, of course, the key question. What is the gasoline? What is the energy that drives your machine? And he mumbles and says, well, maybe one day we'll have huge banks of lasers that we could fire into our chamber to prop open the mouth of a wormhole. Are you impressed by that book?
1: Well, I probably wouldn't use lasers. I mean, I still think the Casimir effect that Thorne talked about is the most promising proposal to get the negative energy density state. We know it produces a negative energy density state, and the engineering question is, you know, can you build these plates, you know, close enough together? This is a extraordinarily challenging engineering solution. But he was going to do this by having electrically charged plates. The electric charge would keep the plate from collapsing. The repulsion of the electric charges would keep the plate from collapsing, and to put the two plates very close together. So I think that's the original Kip Thorne and his associates proposal is still the most, if you will, practical one, and this is really something that we've observed in the lab. So I think it's by that turn they were trying for a conservative solution that involved physics that we understand.
2: And if you want more information about time travel, then get a copy of my latest book, Physics of the Impossible, which has a complete discussion of space-time and time travel and interdimensional travel. And I want to thank you, the listener, for making Physics of the Impossible a national bestseller.

Well, I'm afraid that's it for Exploration. So once again, our first special guest today was Professor Fulvia Melia, Chairman of the Physics Department at the University of Arizona and one of the world's leading authorities on black holes. And in the second half of Exploration, we brought on Professor Richard Gott of Princeton University, who, believe it or not, has his own particular design for going backwards in time. And if you want a copy of today's program, call the Pacifica Program Service at 1-800-735-0230. That's 1-800-735-0230 for a copy of today's program. Once again, this is Dr. Michio Kaku, Professor of Theoretical Physics here in New York City. 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Good day.

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1: I'm Dr. Anthony Lizerwitz, and this is Climate Connections. Melting ice is not the only reason global sea levels are rising. Climate change is also causing the ocean's water to expand, pushing it farther onto shore. As the climate warms, most of the additional heat in the atmosphere is absorbed by the ocean. Today, the surface of the ocean is about a degree and a half Fahrenheit warmer than it was in the 1800s. When water gets hotter, water molecules start to move farther and farther away from each other. This causes the water to take up more space, a phenomenon called thermal expansion. This expansion is too small to notice in a cup or a bathtub, but across thousands of miles of ocean, it has a big impact. Over the past 30 years, global sea levels have risen by more than 3 inches. And scientists estimate that thermal expansion is likely responsible for about a third to a half of that increase. Sea level rise is already making floods more common in many coastal cities, like Rockport, Texas, and Norfolk, Virginia. And as people add more planet-warming carbon pollution to the atmosphere, the ocean is warming and expanding, and glaciers are melting even faster. Together, these changes are causing sea levels to rise more rapidly and pushing the ocean farther onto shore. Climate Connections is produced by the Yale Center for Environmental Communication. To learn more about climate change, visit climateconnections.org.
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Thank you. That's called Keys, in case you didn't know.

End of Newspeak, where ignorance is strength, and invisible people fill them all, so many you can't count them all. Freedom is slavery, is written on the workhouse gates. The thought police are alt-right, and use alt-facts to offset any dissonance. Brutality is bliss, at demonstrations where the un-alt protesters get their heads bashed in. Ideas are simply stated. Voodoo economics becomes unblocked flow. Basic belief in God is practiced by those who know. Truth isn't truth, an alt-right lawyer claimed, so it's an alt-right fact.

I'm a student of newspeak, and I must get on track. Right values, right facts. Unknowing is ignorance, not right. Unknowing is strength, correct. Strength is within us, not right. Strength is learning to fight. Oh, right.

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0: I am vengeance. I am the night. I am Batman.
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0: 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I'm the Lurk, one man band, and when I'm lurking around town, I got my station dialed, 95.7 FM.
1: Hey, Gloria. 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

0: Yeah.
1: I don't like it. I don't like it. I don't like it.

Do you have any new or interesting ideas? Can you think of a show that KDRT should air? If so, become a volunteer programmer at KDRT-LP. Simply come down to the station at 1623 5th Street and pick up a program proposal. It's that easy. 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

If cleanliness is next to godliness, I'm down with the devil at KDRT LP, Davis, California.

Thank you guys very much. We're the Noogle Sluts. We really appreciate it. Thanks to Kater. Thanks to Gabe. Thanks to all you guys for coming out on a Saturday night. Have a happy Valentine's Day and a safe weekend. Thank you.

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1: Yeah, there we go.
0: I don't know. 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

0: You have heard of group after group who worshipfully sing for Satan. 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God tells us he's not willing that any should perish. And that includes Mick Jagger and Alice Cooper and all of the rock singers. But they have a choice to make. What about you? What do you choose?
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2: Way more people, they're all kind of facing our way instead of facing their burger or ribs.
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2: Yeah, yeah.
3: 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We
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3: Want to hear that ice machine. It just doesn't feel right.
2: It's nice to be here. Oh yeah, I got a great patio. Good beer. Good ribs. Ludi's. Main Street Wood. The ultimate.

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1: Like what you hear? 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
2: and again
1: and again
2: and again
1: and again
2: and again
1: and again
2: and again
1: and again. And then one more time.

I'm Lauren Cole Norton at the Delta of Venus stage at Davis Music Festival 2013. 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

Except for a small blip in the 60s, the music DJ Wayne Hagen enjoys has always been out of style. What will he play this week? Bluegrass? Blues? All country? 1920s old time? Americana? What's that? Favorite singers, songwriters, and instrumentalists? Or that 60s stuff? You just never know.

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0: Bicycles per second.
1: Bicycles? 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
0: Bicycles sounds better.
1: The FCC might get angry.
0: Who?
1: The Federal Cycle Commission.
0: Think they listen?
1: Probably not. After all, this is...
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And

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1: Well, they took some honey from a tree, dressed it up and they go.

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your hand. The truth is, lady, I'm not, ladies and gentlemen, I'm not the kind of woman to put her business in the streets, but you know, sometimes when you get lonely, you got to beg for the love you need, and I'm not above it. Sometimes I'm below it. I don't want to talk about that. 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
1: Welcome to adventure. And what could be more exciting than going to a South Sea island called Tahiti? Tahiti is truly an island paradise. It's full of music and sunlight and friendliness. A place to forget all the worldly worries. It's a combination of Polynesian people blessed with a sensuous tropical climate. Almost everyone has dreamt of visiting the South Seas at one time or another. Well, I was one of the lucky ones who had that dream come true.

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7: Are you sure you want to wake up to this?
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9: Oh, yeah!
10: Oh, whoops. Wrong microphone.
11: Yeah!
12: No! God!
13: That's what I'm looking for.
12: No! God, please, no! No!
13: We got to
12: no!
13: talking.
12: No!
13: We got to talking, and I forgot to get the music ready. I forgot to get all my stuff ready. I have a special guest here, everybody. Cotty Kush is in the house.
14: Cotty Kush!
13: Cotty Kush, just back from 3 weeks in Tahiti.
14: Yama!
13: Oh, my God. So jealous, man.
14: It was so amazing.
13: Yeah. Well, who is this?
14: The Polynesians.
13: This is... I don't know. It is definitely the Polynesians.
14: Drums of Bora Bora. And I'd like to mention that song Brazil fits in because I heard that in the beach cafe at the Intercontinental. They played the best music in their bars.
13: Yeah.
14: And that's a Tahitian group doing the song Brazil.
13: Oh, that last one when we opened.
14: Absolutely.
13: Yeah. Get a little closer on the microphone there, Cotty.
14: Okay.
13: There you go. That's
14: Thank you.
13: It. Don't be afraid. I put that little sock on it so you wouldn't be afraid of the microphone. Yeah. Today, Cotty has chosen a lot of good music for us. She's going to tell us stories from Tahiti. Oh, yeah, man. Happy Monday.
14: Aye. Aye.
13: Aye. Aye.
14: Aye.
13: Aye.
14: Aye. Aye.
13: Yeah.
14: Ooh.
13: A lot of drums in Tahiti, huh?
14: A lot of drums in Tahiti.
13: Yeah.
14: A lot of dancing, a lot of everything fantastic. I wish I were a poet to describe it more accurately.
13: That's something that I was noticing when I was kind of going through the music that you offered up. You know, because it's island music. Oh, yeah! I mean, this is just one thing. There's other things.
14: And it's completely different than Hawaii. It is not Hawaii. They don't say aloha. They say Lorana, Yorana, Ned.
13: What is that?
14: It's kind of a blend of French.
13: Yorana?
14: Well, it's got an L in there. It's like O apostrophe L that they say Yorana.
13: Yorana.
14: Yorana.
13: Yorana.
14: And always a happy lilt. And they say maruru, and that is thank you.
13: Maruru.
14: Maruru. And it's more primal, more visceral, more sexual.
13: Really? In Tahiti?
14: Oh, yeah.
13: Well, one thing I was noticing about the music from my perspective is that, like, Hawaii, you know, it's all very, it's a lot, you know, kind of slower and flowier.
14: Indeed.
13: And Tahiti, even though there's some beautiful music that's flowy or whatever, it just feels more energetic.
14: It is, absolutely.

0: Ed. And and I'm here with Cotty this morning.
1: Yes, Cotty is
0: I got
1: back.
0: Her up early. I got her up early.
1: Hey, I've been used to getting up early. My goal when I went to Tahiti was to catch every sunrise and every sunset.
0: Yeah.
1: And I batted 1,000 on that one.
0: Nice.
1: It was totally worth it. And, you know, now I'm back.
0: That's nice. That's nice.
1: I'm back. Oh. Shag my
0: Welcome home.
1: That's a long time.
0: Have you watched the news?
1: I didn't watch news. I didn't look at social media.
0: I'm so jealous of you.
1: I checked out.
0: Look how tan you are.
1: Thank you. It's the only thing I ever want to be.
0: I'm so jealous. So jealous. It was great. I don't even know where to start.
1: Neither do I.
0: Because it was 3 weeks ago. I talked a little bit about my trip, to see David Byrne and how that kind of came about was because Cotty called me and said, I need you to give me a ride to the airport.
1: Well, not the airport.
0: Oh, I'm sorry. I need you to give me a ride to San Francisco.
1: That's right, to the Mark Hopkins International, where I spent the first night, and we had drinks at the top of the Mark.
0: Okay, braggy.
1: Well, what was cool is they had this martini passport thing. It's the 100 years of the Mark Hopkins.
0: Right.
1: And so they're having a 100 martini challenge.
0: Right.
1: And there's no time limit.
0: Right.
1: And they give you a little passport, and then you get a stamp, and it's got 100 different martinis in it, and I got three stamps.
0: What I remember about that night was that Cotty was trying to get as many stamps as possible. I guess it ended at 3.
1: Well, on the kind of sweet martinis, the espresso martini.
0: Yeah. You mean the non-martini martinis?
1: Hey, man, I've never had a passport. I got a passport for this trip, a real passport.
0: So this is the first time you've traveled outside the country.
1: I went to Mexico a couple times, like in high school and after, but you never. Yeah.
0: Right. Yeah. Like Tijuana.
1: Yeah, no, this was my first foray into a foreign land.
0: Wow. That's exciting, Cotty.
1: It was totally exciting. And Pauly D, it was his idea. He's been all over the world and had never been there and said, hey, you want to go? And I'm like, I'm in.
0: How can I say no to that?
1: No.
0: Yeah, because you guys went all out. You guys did the, we're just going to splurge and go first class all the way.
1: First class round trip at every stop, starting with the top of the mark.
0: Yes.
1: And the top of the mark lore is...
0: Okay, slow down.
1: Okay, sorry.
0: Slow down.
1: Sorry.
0: Slow down. It's first thing in the morning.
1: You told me to bring the energy, Ned.
0: I know, and I appreciate the energy.
1: You started off with that drums by Bora Bora.
0: You know that I am all about the energy, especially first thing in the morning on Monday. But we got to slow down a little bit so we can, so everybody understands what's happening.
1: I'm not going to talk at all now, Ned.
0: No. Let me just, okay. So I you needed a ride to San Francisco.
1: Yes, I did.
0: You needed a ride to San Francisco because you were going to Tahiti. And we drove you down to the Mark Hopkins in San Francisco.
1: And I should say that you showed up looking like a proper professional chauffeur. I was really stunned. And you had made little sandwiches for me, and there was a snack box in the back, and even a custom playlist to listen to on the way to San Francisco. I was so touched.
0: It's true. But that's because I know Tom Fay. Tom Fay was the limousine driver extraordinaire.
1: Indeed he was.
0: And so I could not, when Cotty asked me for a ride to San Francisco, I absolutely could not. I had to go whole hog. So I brought the Prius town car over. And it was catered. I made you sit in the back seat all the way. That was the best.
1: Well, absolutely. And we picked up your beautiful wife on the way back through Davis.
0: It's true. Yes. And then you asked us to come to the Mark Hopkins for because of the top of the mark.
1: Yes.
0: Go, now you can talk.
1: Thank you. It started during World War II when guys would be shipping out and the guys and their gals would go to the top of the mark and have a drink to say goodbye. And then the ladies would stay and watch the ships sail out underneath the Golden Gate Bridge. Right. And so I wanted to manifest watching my plane fly out over the Golden Gate Bridge.
0: It was so much fun. I might have been to the top of the Mark once before, but I can't exactly remember. It would have been some weird family thing because my mom's from San

0: Francisco.
1: Right.
0: But it was so much fun with you and Paul up there just hanging out. Although Paul was definitely trying to get me drunk.
1: Oh, well, he'll do that.
0: Yeah. That's why I didn't get a martini passport. I just had beer.
1: Well, and they have also brought back the Squadron bottle. And some people have thought that was just an urban myth.
0: What is that?
1: It's true.
0: The Squad.
1: Well, when guys would come back from World War II, they would buy a bottle and say, anybody from my squadron that comes in can have a shot out of it.
0: Oh.
1: And they did that for years and years and into the Korean War. And then it just sort of fell by the wayside as war became less popular, and but nonetheless, they brought it back.
0: Oh, right.
1: So I'm into the history of all of it.
0: It just, yeah, it sounds pretty typical that that would fall by the wayside.
1: Indeed.
0: As certain people died away in generations.
1: Right.
0: And, you know, and then MTV came around.
1: Right.
0: Then Bob Pittman, like, destroyed the world with MTV.
1: Man, I remember the first video on MTV. Remember when it didn't have commercials?
0: Yeah.
1: Yes.
0: Remember when musicians used to be about music
1: and instruments
0: instead of faces?
1: And auto-tune. But
0: whatever.
1: We're not going down that road.
0: We're talking about Tahiti, man. We're not... Okay. So, yeah. Okay. Let's...
1: Yorana!
0: Let's get you to Tahiti before we start the next song.
1: Okay.
0: You know. So we had our fun at Top of the Mark. And what was the deal with the plane?
1: Okay, so we get to SFO bright and early in the morning. I think our plane left at, you know, 10 minutes after 9. And Pauly D booked us the Polaris pod. They used to call it first class, but that's not acceptable anymore.
0: Polaris?
1: So, yes.
0: That sounds very science fiction, man.
1: Well, it is like science fiction. The chair reclines completely so you can lay down and sleep. You've got a cubby hole, you have shelves, places for all your stuff and your own TV.
0: You just have your own space.
1: Oh, absolutely.
0: But you're not sitting next to your partner.
1: Oh, you're sitting right next to your partner.
0: But you have a wall between you.
1: Well, you can put the wall down or
0: you can
1: put the wall up.
0: Oh. More importantly.
1: You can put it up. No, we had the wall down the whole time.
0: Oh, okay.
1: And side note, I took a photo on the way back and I noticed that Paul was watching a World War II movie and I was watching Barbie. And and there's a perfect juxtaposition of where we both were.
0: All right, so you fly across the Pacific.
1: Yes.
0: Because you're going to what? French Polynesia?
1: French Polynesia.
0: Where, you're going to France.
1: Indeed.
0: How's that work?
1: Well, it's only about an 8.5-hour flight.
0: Yeah.
1: Direct from SFO to Papeete, Tahiti.
0: Mm-hmm.
1: So there are 5 archipelagos, you know, island chains in French Polynesia.
0: Okay.
1: I can usually only remember 3 of them. There's the Society Islands, and not like high society, it's like Societe.
0: Yeah.
1: And the Marquesas, the Tuamotos. And then there's the Cook Islands, and then one other I can't remember.
0: The Cook Islands. That's where Pirates of the Caribbean.
1: But yes, all the good stuff takes place down there. But Papeete is the capital of all of French Polynesia, and it is the city on the island of Tahiti.
0: Uh-huh.
1: And so.
0: And that's where you flew into.
1: Yes, it is.
0: Okay.
1: And I want to give a shout out to Tahiti by Carl. Tahiti by Carl was the travel agent, and they were more than instrumental in directing me on what I wanted.
0: Oh, okay.
1: Yeah, I wanted to be where there were very few children, and
0: I used to go with Tahiti by Bob, but Carl,
1: well, that,
0: he's got a better tan.
1: You know, that's funny you mention that, because Paul, of course, is the one that said, you need to find us a travel agent, somebody like Tahiti Bob. And you say what you want about AI. Okay, I did use Google Gemini to just kind of, I
0: now.
1: Know.
0: How dare you?
1: Couldn't wrap my mind around it, because he's like, I want to do
0: 3 weeks in Tahiti, what do I do?
1: With a cruise in the middle.
0: Right. And there was a cruise?
1: Oh, the Windstar Yacht.
0: Okay, slow down. Let's take a little break here. Let's take a little break, because I want to hear about, well, wait, because you landed in Tahiti and your first place was at the
1: Intercontinental. Just a few minutes from the airport, the oldest hotel in Tahiti. It was fabulous. A pool that was probably an acre infinity pool looking out into the lagoon and the ocean.
0: Nice.
1: And we got there for 2 days just to get acclimated.
0: Right.
1: Mm-hmm.
0: All right. Well, what do I have here? Maurice Cruz. This is the song. This is like Tahiti Nui.
1: Oh, yes. Tahiti
0: Nui. That's like some traditional, like you hear all over the place.
1: Everybody.
0: Everybody does
1: yes.
0: this one.
1: Mm-hmm.
0: All right. Anyways, thanks for coming in, Cotty.
1: Thanks for having me.
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0: And Cotty's here talking about Tahiti.

0: Yeah, you're tuned to 95.7 FM, Davis, California. K-Dirt. That's KDRT. The infamous KDRT.
1: Wow, the infamous?
0: Yes.
1: Infamous?
0: Yes.
2: And we're listening to Conquest of Paradise.
0: Yeah, what is this? Yeah.
2: It is the...
0: I said, Cotty, send me some Tahiti music, and she sent me this.
2: Because, oddly enough, the Windstar Yacht plays this as their sail away song. And I'm not even going to comment on Conquest of Paradise.
0: This Vangelis song.
2: Yes.
0: You were in Tahiti, and you went on a... cruise, what, Windsor something?
2: Windstar Yacht.
0: Windstar Yacht. So you got a Windstar Yacht cruise, and as the crew, as the ship was leaving the port, on, like through the speakers and the sound systems on the ship.
2: Blasting. It's a big thing. It's a colonizer's vacation. What can I say?
0: We're going out to sea. Oh, this is where I use my reverb.
3: And

0: done that. They might not even get it. It's all very innocent. You know what I mean? Like I said,
1: I know,
0: without comment.
1: I'm just an e-hole American.
0: Yes.
1: They're probably, it's very probably very inspiring for them. Like the crew is just like their tears coming.
0: Have another drink.
1: Sorry.
0: All inclusive.
1: Sorry. I don't mean to mock
0: your
1: wonderful experience.
0: Indeed. And they don't have, you know, Princess Cruise lines or any of the Royal Caribbean or
1: right.
0: any of that there because, number one, they don't want it. The islands can't handle 3,000 or 5,000 people getting off at one time. And the ports aren't big enough. And I was very lucky to be on the ASY All Suite yacht known as Windstar.
1: Wow.
0: 180 degrees
1: Ooh.
0: From different.
1: Oh.
0: Yeah, it was magnificent.
1: It's a nice, sounds like a nice time. I'm very jealous.

0: anyway.
1: Yeah, shall we move on?
0: Yeah, here, let's turn this one off. That's a fun song.
1: Well, I think we were going to talk about Donald Woods and the Vel-Airs.
0: Oh, that's right. We did do
1: Man from Utopia, and also Dave Brubeck, which I understand you threw in because, you know, you love Tom Faye as much as I do, but...
0: It's true. It's true. I thought, let's just have a little palate cleanser here.
1: Yeah.
0: And Tom Faye would appreciate a little Dave Brubeck and a little Donald Woods.
1: Absolutely. Yeah. And I found an interesting connection between the rawness and the drum work in the Man from Utopia.
0: Yeah,
1: and
0: now, man, those congas.
1: I'm the woman from Utopia. And I'd just like to say that, you know, when you read a great book and you finish one chapter... and you turn the page and start a new chapter, mm-hmm. that doesn't mean you forget what you learned and experienced in the previous chapter.
0: It's true.
1: And if anyone would want me to live and be happy, it would be Tommy Faye.
0: It's true.
1: And so we threw in Ned threw in a couple of songs for the big guy, and I appreciate that.
0: Hey, man, Tom Faye. He taught me everything I know about everything. You know?
1: Ditto.
0: Okay.
1: But he always said that he thought paradise would eventually be boring. And my attitude is, show me. Show me boring. You don't go to Tahiti for the nightlife. I mean, I'm sure you could, but that wasn't our scene.
0: Like you were talking at the while the music was playing, you were talking mm-hmm. to me about just the differences between like Tahiti and Hawaii. And I couldn't help but think, you know, wonder... Because I went to Jamaica for 2 weeks at one time, and it was wonderful. But it was wonderful because I was on vacation. You know, if I was there, living there, working there, yeah. and just like living there, I was just like, would this really be as wonderful?
1: Right.
0: Or is it just wonderful because I'm on vacation and I'm in pretty resorts and yeah. everybody's being nice to me and the food is delicious and,
1: all the workers on the yacht, I think like, wow, what a great gig. You know, they're working on this yacht. They work their fingers to the bone.
0: I saw a video you took of, and this was at the, it might have been over the sea bungalow things. It was a big buffet.
1: Well, what it is that the yacht rents a motu, which is a tiny island, from one of the Polynesian families who own all of the motus, $50,000 for the day.
0: Yikes.
1: And they bring in the chairs, the electricity, the food, the booze, the everything. Uh-huh. And the people on the ship are also brought over, and we got to spend the entire day on this motu. And it was amazing.
0: And that was that buffet you took a video of.
1: Yeah, well, where I'm dancing off to the side?
0: No, the one where it was just the buffet.
1: Oh,
0: you were
1: buffet.
0: Alone in the big giant room with all the food.
1: That's the Intercontinental. That was my first morning. I got up to see the sunset, and I noticed that the buffet plate was definitely open. And
0: I know it's like this. I know it's like this around the world. There's places like this even in this country. But I just think about all that food, and I just have to put all that together every day.
1: Every day.
0: Every day.
1: Well, all the food is organic by nature because it's all grown there.
0: Yeah.
1: Except they do have to import wheat to make the most fabulous croissant you have ever had.
0: Okay.
1: I am French now. I eat only French pastry, and I would say it was nice of you to bring me this thing that we call a pastry.
0: What,
1: here.
0: You don't like my cheese Danish?
1: I love a cheese Danish, but this one...
0: so now you're from France.
1: Yes, I am.
0: You're from France, and you eat French fries.
1: Yes, I do.
0: And you eat French bread, and you drink Peru.
1: And I don't talk to strangers.
0: And you speak the language of love, the international language.
1: Yes, but the Polynesians speak what was explained to me kind of like a Creole. So it's a combination of Polynesian and French. And it was awesome. Let me say this again. It was totally awesome.
0: You had a good time.
1: I had the best possible time. I can't even put it into words. And, you know, the first part of the yacht experience, there was what we will call inclement weather because there have been like 3 hurricanes in the South Pacific. Uh-huh. Unfortunately, Maui got completely trashed recently by one of them. And the idea was, you know, we sail from Tahiti over to Moorea. And then we,
0: of course,
1: drop anchor off of Moorea, and then in the morning, go ahead and go on into the fabled Cook's Bay. And
0: the famous Pirates of the Caribbean takes place.
1: Well, it's kind of all over the place. It's not the Caribbean, Ned. It is the Caribbean. South Pacific.
0: No, it's Pirates of the Caribbean. It's not Pirates of the South Pacific.
1: It's Mutiny on the Bounty.
0: Isn't Cook Islands where that...
1: I drove by Marlon Brando's estate where his family and all of his his progeny still live.
0: All right, I shouldn't have said anything because now you're off on a tangent. You were talking about the Cook Islands.
1: It's called, not Cook Islands, Cook's Bay.
0: Cook's Bay,
1: yes.
0: Oh, okay.
1: And so
0: I probably have it wrong then.
1: Yes.
0: It's not Pirates of the Caribbean. Mm-mm. I don't know anything.
1: Yes, clearly. Clearly.
0: Sorry.
1: So anyway, it was like 30 to 50 knot winds, and the boat was, anchored, but swinging around, 360 all the way around, and the anchor's banging up against the ship.
0: Yikes.
1: And they had to turn on the bow thrusters, and my two-room suite with a bathtub and a balcony was right up front where the bow thrusters are, so it was a little loud, and rocking and rolling. And the captain is apologizing for the weather. And people are like, come here to see it rain. And I'm like, I live in NorCal. I got sunshine and blue sky all day long. Bring it on. Bring it on. It was the best roller coaster I've ever been on.
0: How'd you do with the seasickness?
1: It didn't affect me at all, but I did put on my seasickness bracelets. And so they either worked perfectly or I don't get seasick.
0: Oh, okay.
1: Yeah.
0: You didn't have seasickness glasses?
1: No.
0: Oh, did anybody have those?
1: Not that I'm aware of.
0: Okay, you didn't see them.
1: No.
0: I learned about these things the other day watching Ted Lasso. They were on the ship.
1: Is this where you get your facts?
0: One of the characters had these weirded glasses on, and he said that they were seasickness glasses, and Marta knew about them.
1: Well,
0: she probably saw it on a TikTok or something.
1: I would never conflict anything that Marta knows about.
0: That's
1: so,
0: right.
1: Yes,
0: you don't want to cross Marta.
1: We bow down to Marta.
0: Yes.
1: But I have to say that Pauly D was pretty impressed with what he called my sea legs. He's like, you should have been a sailor because I loved it. And also, I never, fell down and people are hanging on to rails, hanging on for dear life. The wind, the wind tunnel. It was outrageous.
0: They're always looking for crab fishermen up in Alaska.
1: And so we had to skip Moorea. And in fact, we were the last people to be on the ferry to get us over to the terminal where the yacht takes off from. Some people, they canceled the ferry that day, which is a very unusual thing, and there were some people that had to be flown then to another island to join up with the crews later on. And what that meant was, since they didn't experience Moorea, didn't affect me because I'd already been on Moorea in my overwater bungalow for 3 nights, which was also amazing.
0: Oh yeah, and we forgot to talk about that.
1: We had an extra night in Bora Bora. Oh gee, that's too bad.
0: Sad. I hate going to Bora Bora.
1: Oh.
0: Did I put the Bora Bora song in here? I thought I did.
1: One would hope so.
0: I thought I did.
1: I think the first song was Drums of Bora Bora.
0: Oh yeah,
1: all drum songs.
0: How about some? What is this Nania song? Tiare of Oe No?
1: Yes.
0: Do you know what this song is?
1: Well, tiare is the flower.
0: And oh, okay. So is that the flower that you were wearing in your pants?
1: That was a heliconia that I had strapped to my leg.
0: Okay.
1: Because I figured that'd be the only way to not have it destroyed. And in fact, when I got off the Air Tahiti plane, a couple of the grounds people and in uniforms, they were like pointing, can I take a picture of that? And that's when people thought maybe I was local.
0: Right.
1: Yes, the biggest flattering comment I ever had. Oh, do you live here? In my heart.
0: Your heart. You left your heart in Tahiti.
1: Yes,
0: on the Tahitian islands with the Tahitian people.
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0: 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Online at kdrt.org. Got a little Duke Kamoku and his Islanders with Harbor Lights in the background. Cotty's dancing.
1: Well, again, a little more Hawaiian than Tahitian, but I heard this in Tahiti.
0: Oh,
1: so clearly
0: it's
1: okay.
0: Yeah, I was going to say. But aren't Duke Kamoku and his Islanders, aren't they Tahiti?
1: I believe they are Tahitian.
0: Aren't they Tahiti people? Tahitiites?
1: Tahitians.
0: Like
1: and
0: Martians?
1: I am a crazy Frenchman. I come
0: That's
1: from
0: right.
1: France.
0: Now you got all this French music. What was that song?
1: Oh, Champs-Élysées.
0: I heard him say "Tous les oiseaux" in there. Tous les oiseaux. Yeah, you don't understand that.
1: Oui.
0: That's a lawsuit thing.
1: Oh.
0: There was a song.
1: How cool.
0: There was a song. We decided to write a French song. It was called "Tous les oiseaux."
1: Ah, that's...
0: It's just that one.
1: C'est magnifique.
0: Yes. Oh, yeah, you are from France.
1: I am from France.
0: Would you like some French bread?
1: Not from here.
0: How about, would you like some Peru? Les Champs-Élysées.
1: I discovered a lot of wonderful vintage French music when I went down the Edith Piaf rabbit hole.
0: Yeah.
1: The Little Sparrow.
0: Yeah, you had me open the show with Edith Piaf doing Non Je Regrette Rien.
1: Yes.
0: And
1: I mean, this is a woman that inspired Judy Garland. You know, Edith
0: yeah.
1: Piaf, the Little Sparrow, lived a very tragic life, pretty much an orphan that used to sing on the streets for money. And then as she became older, she was married to a famous French boxer, Marcel? No.
0: He was not a boxer.
1: Marcel Soudan. And he was tragically killed in a plane wreck. And it was just one tragedy and after another for her. And the No Regretta song is, I mean, it's like My Way, you know what I mean?
0: Right.
1: And that was the theme for
0: it's like my
1: whole
0: way, like my life.
1: Trip. Yeah, right.
0: Like the Billy Joel.
1: Yeah, I don't care what you say anymore. This is my life.
0: Before Billy Joel, it was Fish with Blaze On.
1: Indeed.
0: I also played Al Green doing Take Me to the River.
1: Mm-hmm.
0: Opened it with Nanea.
1: Mm-hmm.
0: Tiare Oeno. And there's the ocean.
1: The
0: do you miss the ocean?
1: Yes, I do. And the lagoons. We slept every night with all of our doors and windows wide open, which confounded the maids because they're like, what about the air conditioning? And they're like, we would say no air conditioning. Pretty soon the repairmen showed up. They thought we meant like it was broken. We're like, no, we don't want air conditioning. Apparently all the tourists want, 70 degree rooms. And we were there to experience
0: Tahiti. What was the temperature like?
1: Perfect.
0: That's not an answer.
1: The mid-80s. Mid-80s.
0: Perfect.
1: Yeah.
0: It was perfect. It was exactly
1: perfect,
0: what
1: man.
0: I wanted.
1: It was balance.
0: Yeah.
1: Everything about it was balance.
0: All right. Well, let's do this really quick because I haven't done one. I'm so behind.
2: Oh, a public service announcement. It's the public service announcement.
0: I just want to mention the Woodland Opera House. The historic Woodland Opera House presents dramas, comedies, and musicals year-round in downtown Woodland, 15 miles north of Davis. 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I also want to mention that the Woodland Opera House is getting ready to have Rock of Ages.
1: Heck yeah.
0: You know that one. With all the hair bands music.
1: Totally.
0: It's a jukebox musical.
1: Awesome.
0: You could sing along to every song. That's opening October 9th. I think it's October 9th. The reason I know is because I'm going. The reason I'm going is because James, one of the guys who works here at Davis Media Access, has about 4 or 5 different roles in that show.
1: Sounds amazing.
0: Yeah, Rock of Ages, happening at the Woodland Opera House in October. Check it out.
1: Be there, be square.
0: Yeah. So anyway, where were we at? Let's get, yeah. Did the PSA, what song should we play next?
1: I'd like to talk about the Island of Morea and the Coral Gardeners.
0: Yeah. The Island of Morea and the Coral Gardeners. Well, tell us about that. What is that?
1: I am so sorry. I must take this call coming to me from Tahiti. I will be back.
0: Wait, what is that? Is that your phone?
1: That's my ringtone.
0: Your ringtone is the Santa Rumba?
1: 24/7, baby. What have you done today to sell the Santa Rumba? I'll be back. Excuse me.
0: What? You're going to leave me in the middle of the show? Where are you going? I can't believe it. She just walked out of the studio to take a phone call in the middle of the show. All right, well. Hey, everybody. Welcome to the Monday Morning Show on 95.7 KDRT in Davis, California. My name is Ned. I'm your host. I'm here every Monday morning. You can also hear us online at kdrt.org. And I'm glad you've joined me. I had Cotty here. Cotty Cush is here talking about her trip to Tahiti. Her first class vacation to Tahiti. I'm so jealous. But I don't know. I don't have the songs ready. Maybe. Oh, I knew it. I'll just check in with Clyde really quick. Clyde, let me see. Where are you? Clyde? I got it. Clyde, you there?
3: Am I here?
0: Hey.
3: You bet I am. I'm up here in the helicopter. Today is National Cream Filled Donut Day.
0: Oh, yummy.
3: Not in the helicopter. A gust of wind just knocked whipped cream all over the place.
0: Don't.
3: But we're okay, though.
0: All right, you sure? It's not too messy? You can still read the instruments?
3: Yeah, that's okay, but I'm licking it off the altimeter and a couple other things, and it tastes good, man.
0: Okay, well,
3: anyway.
0: I'll let Cotty know.
3: Oh, okay, yeah. Hey, that's cool. She just went to Tahiti?
0: She went for 3 weeks.
3: Wow.
0: Yeah, yeah. How's traffic doing, man?
3: Oh, right now, we're over beautiful downtown Davis. There are a few cars. Traffic isn't heavy at this hour, but there are a couple of waste management trucks picking up trash on 8th Street. Highway 113 has light traffic in both directions, but you know, it's just the usual light Monday early morning traffic.
0: Yeah, man.
3: But hey, you folks out there, yeah, I'm talking to you. Be nice today and obey the golden rule of driving, which is get scratch every time you leave a green light. So, I'm going to land this cream-filled machine and go out to the nearest bakery for another cream-filled donut. Oh, by the way, when you buy your donut, get an extra in case you get stopped by a cop. Then you'll have one for him or her, too.
0: Okay, thanks for the advice there, Clyde.
3: Yeah, it's good advice.
0: Yeah.
3: It's worth it, yeah. I mean, donut beats a citation any day.

0: That's David Byrne with Everybody's Coming to My House from his album American Utopia. Oops. Yeah, okay, we'll get rid of that. See?
1: We have a Utopia theme. I like it.
0: Oh, yeah. Well, because you went to Utopia.
1: Yes, I did.
0: Why did you ditch me?
1: I'm very sorry. That was a call, in fact, from the Coral Gardeners.
0: Who are the Coral Gardeners?
1: Well, not to be confused with Coral Gardens, because there's Coral Gardens everywhere in French Polynesia.
0: Right.
1: But Tituan is from the island of Huahine, Huahine Iti, and Huahine Nui.
0: Uh-huh.
1: And he grew up swimming in the ocean and snorkeling and, you know, catching fish, and realized that the corals are dying. And he wants to save the oceans one little piece of coral at a time. And so I did what they call an excursion while we were staying on Moorea at the Overwater Bungalow.
0: Uh-huh.
1: The first thing we had happen there was the canoe breakfast, which was totally amazing, where a couple of islanders paddle out to your overwater bungalow and bring you breakfast.
0: Yeah.
1: Canoe breakfast. And the other excursion was to go to Pau Pau Bay, and you get a lecture, and I already knew all about it. I had bought six corals earlier in the year. And so what they're doing is just propagation, like any other kind of plants. They've set up nurseries in the ocean, of course.
0: Uh-huh.
1: And they have these tables with like a wire string, and they go out and they take little cuttings of coral, put it on the wire string, and then it thrives. It grows back to life. Sometimes they shade it, and they're discovering which coral is better suited to the rising ocean temperatures,
0: uh-huh.
1: which corals attract which kinds of fishes. Some fishes are better for coral reefs and better than other fishes for coral reefs. And one

0: the most fascinating things I saw before we went out to snorkel, the actual coral garden, was they had, Paul E. D.'s from Silicon Valley, and they said, where are you from? And we always just, Silicon Valley. He says, oh, well, we got some coders to write a program for us. And, yes, and it's...
1: You're from France again.
0: I am from France.
1: Yeah, would you like some Peru? Sorry, and, got coders from Silicon Valley?
0: Yes, and you know, facial recognition technology?
1: Uh-huh.
0: Well, they...
1: Those flock cameras?
0: Correct. And, well, what they did was they built a program for fish face recognition. Because they want to know specifically what kinds of fishes are they repopulating in the coral gardens. So they showed us this, and all the little fishes have a little box over their face, and it says exactly what kind of species they are. This is a tremendous project, took a lot of work, and it's Fish Face Finder.
1: Fish facial recognition technology.
0: Totally. Really, very awesome. And that was my second foray into snorkeling. You know, I'd been snorkeling in the...
1: So they can recognize the type of fish. They can't say that's George, the fish.
0: They're not concerned on individual fish personalities,
1: right.
0: But they say what kind of fish it is. And then that way they can gather statistics on, you know, which fish are coming back, how many.
1: So what you're saying is that fish facial recognition technology still has a long way to go.
0: I think it has arrived.
1: What are you talking about? How are they going to know where George is?
0: They're all George.
1: My flounder. No, that's pretty cool. That's crazy. So
0: yes,
1: so they're repopulating the coral reefs.
0: Yes, they
1: are. They're working on it.
0: And after your piece of coral that you can purchase for a very low amount, and then you can also gift it to someone else, and you can put your own nickname on each piece of coral. So I can go to any computer and go to their website, coralgardeners.org, and look at their French Polynesia.
1: Is it hyphenated or is it one word?
0: One word.
1: Okay.
0: coralgardeners.org, and I can go to the French Polynesia nursery and type in Caricush, and it has geo positioning, latitude and longitude of exactly which corals are mine that I sponsored, and then I can watch them getting healthier. And at some point, they'll be pink and larger, and then they take them and they plant them back out into the ocean or affix them to an already dying coral rock, and then it comes back. And it was really amazing and remarkable. And I'm an ambassador. Paul and I are both ambassadors now. And we are spreading the word about, you know, and I got the hat. No coral, no ocean, no air.
1: Do you get a badge?
0: I got a hat. Oh, and I got this
1: ambassador.
0: Bracelet. I got this bracelet.
1: Oh, an ambassador of the U.S. to the coral of the Pacific.
0: But this would be a good time to talk about my snorkeling experience.
1: Oh, man.
0: As they were.
1: Well, hold on, though.
0: Okay.
1: Is it working?
0: Is the coral gardening...
1: Yes. How big of a project is it? Has
0: it's
1: it become?
0: A tremendously huge project.
1: Yeah.
0: And I think they have had... 2 million pieces of coral sponsored by either individuals, or it's a great corporate thing. Like, put your money where your mouth is.
1: Cool.
0: And have the corporation sponsor a whole bunch of corals. And Benedict Cumberbatch, lots of different stars have been there and are participating.
1: How come Benedict Cumberbatch hasn't contributed to KDRT?
0: Yeah, I don't
1: know. He's got so much money. okay, now is a good time. Okay, that's cool. That's cool. So now you're an ambassador.
0: It was really cool.
1: Nice.
0: And I knew all about it before I went there. Like I said, I bought corals. And then when I was there, I purchased more corals that I'm going to give as gifts.
1: Oh, nice.
0: What a great gift, especially to young people, because they can go to a computer and watch it growing.
1: Only not very many more shopping days till Hanukkah.
0: That's right. You know.
1: Ba-da-da. I love this. Diodato.
0: That's a nice interlude.
1: I love
0: interlude.
1: Putting Diodato on.
0: It's perfect.
1: Yeah, okay. What happened when you were snorkeling?
0: Okay, so I've never snorkeled in my life before.
1: Never.
0: Yeah. And
1: This was an exciting trip for you. You haven't done a lot of these kinds of things in your life,
0: I've always professed to love the ocean, but my extent of ocean experience is going to Cannon Beach, Oregon, and frolicking in the waves. And being from Colorado...
1: Laying on the beach in San Francisco.
0: Correct. At Ocean
1: writing,
0: Beach.
1: Writing...
0: Mm-hmm. Yes.
1: Fukushima
0: is here. That's right.
1: Kadi is in that photograph. Have you ever seen the photograph that of all the people on the beach? Was it North Beach?
0: It's Ocean Beach.
1: Laying on the beach, spelling out Fukushima is here.
0: An Kadi, act of protest.
1: Kadi and Tom are in that. And here's the thing that makes that one special. Because they do it all the time now.
0: Yeah.
1: You know, they're always going out to Ocean Beach and spelling things.
0: They have it easy
1: now. No kings and all that. And then what they do is they send a drone up and take the pictures. Take a whole bunch of pictures from all over the place. It's great. But when they did the
0: Fukushima,
1: they all had to get lined up and ready because there was a helicopter coming from way far away and they were only going to have one chance at it.
0: Well, the human banner people that are from San Francisco, of course, have been doing human banners, you know, maybe since the 60s. Mm-hmm. And they had to get, you know, FAA permits to have the helicopter fly, had to hope the clouds would part at just the right time. It was a big organization, and these, it's like auto-tune now, you know, they just send a drone up, and it doesn't matter.
1: These kids today with their rock and roll mumbo-jumbo.
0: They don't know what protesting
1: is. They don't know.
0: So anyway.
1: Anyway, about what are you talking about, snorkeling?
0: So I've been practicing in the pool where I swim, and I in fact tuned up my swimming. I took some adult swim lessons, and I'm swimming with my snorkel and my fins and, you know, really learning. And I thought I was a better swimmer than I was. And I realized my technique was out of whack.
1: Uh-huh.
0: And so I really practiced my technique. And so we're at the Overwater Bungalow in Moorea. This is before the cruise. And the first thing I did, I had a raft and some rope, and I launched the raft and the rope. And my idea is I'm going to snorkel over to my raft and then do some sunbathing. Wrong, because I mentioned the storm that was coming in, and I knew that it wasn't going to be like being in a swimming pool. Okay, I'm not stupid,
1: right.
0: But the current was real. It was real, and also the coral around the Overwater Bungalow was what they call like pitchfork coral or spike coral or something, and it wanted to eat me. And all you read about is if you get scratched by that, you're going to get an infection. It's bad news. People mess up their entire vacation. And some of these spiky corals were, you know, only less than a foot from the surface of the water.
1: Uh-huh.
0: And the water was maybe 8 feet deep right there at the Overwater Bungalow. And so I'm like, da-da-da, here we go. We're going to go snorkeling for the first time. And I get down in there, and all of a sudden, the current is taking me away.
1: Whoosh.
0: Away. And then also towards the big spiky coral.
1: Right.
0: And I'm like, ah, you know, and I was in trouble. Polly D said he was about this close from getting the lifesaver. Throw it out there and, you know, things were going to get real. But he was proud of me because I did not panic. I reverted to my training. I swim with a snorkel on in the pool all the time. So I just swam towards my raft like I'm a swimming. And, you know, you do the shark with the elbow and then spear the fish, and I swam to the raft, got up on the raft, and then pulled myself in by the rope. And I came back to the bungalow, and it was disconcerting at best. And so I jump up on the deck, and then after I calm down, I'm like, well, if this was a bucking horse and I just got bucked off, I'd have to get right back on the horse. We're gonna do this again. And so I put my fins back on, got down in the water, and this time I didn't let go of the ladder, you know, but I was just down in the water, hanging onto the ladder, and all these little fishes came up to me, and this one little fish came up and touched my middle finger, and it was totally amazing, and it looked just like the fish at Neptune's Memorial Reef that's in a picture with Tommy's plaque, and so, and I came out, and I cried, you know, it's so beautiful. So
1: You mean the French fish was French kissing your fingers?
0: Yes, it was. It was delightful.
1: Yeah.
0: So then I'm on the excursion to the coral gardeners, and that was a couple hours worth of snorkeling that they were planning on doing. Everyone on the boat were experienced snorkelers. They were shocked to find this is your very first time. I was the only English speaker on the excursion, and they were all very nice, but they were French. And we got in the water, and it was less of a current, but nonetheless, it was a lot of work for me. I saw the tables, I saw the nursery, then I saw where they've done the outcroppings. You know, they showed us how they hammer it into the piece. They did all the stuff, but at one point, I'm like, you know what? I'm good on this, and I just swam back to the boat. And the two guides are looking at me, and they're like, okay? And I said, okay! And I got back on the boat, and then just kind of sunbathed the rest of the time, because that was enough for me.
1: That was an anticlimactic ending.
0: Well, but the one
1: and
0: guy...
1: And then I went sunbathing.
0: And the one guide said to Paul, she swims like a mermaid.
1: Yeah. That,
0: okay.
1: Yeah, the ocean is a scary beast, man.
0: Yeah, I know. The first time I saw a manta ray on the Motu, he swam by me and looked at me like I owed him money. They got these little devil eyes, and they're like, huh, come on, give me some chicken. And I got over it, though. And by the end, I was swimming with manta rays and blue-tip sharks or black-tip sharks. They're like vegans or something. They don't bite people. And I petted the manta ray when we were with Tanoa. It was awesome.
1: That sounds so great, Cotty.
0: Yeah, it's the greatest thing ever.
1: I want to be you for the last 3 weeks.
0: Mm-hmm. So do I.
1: You are you for the last... Oh, you want to go back. I do want to mention this, since we're talking about islands and the islands, and we're talking about playing island music and stuff. I do want to mention that we have a show here on KDRT that specializes in Hawaiian music.
0: Mm.
1: It's called Namele o Hawaii with Beth Post. She's very knowledgeable about Hawaiian music and the history of Hawaiian music. 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For replays and more, visit kdrt.org. And I do want to mention that Beth is currently out. So if you've been listening, we've been doing a couple of replays. Rod sat in with her for a little bit. She's out on some personal business, but we'll be back very soon in a few weeks. I believe that she's planning to come back sometime in October. So if you've missed Beth's live shows, worry not. Beth will be back. She misses bringing the Hawaiian music to everybody. And in the meantime, we'll just play the replays.
0: I'll definitely have to check that out.
1: Oh, it's a good show.
0: It's
1: 2 hours, all Hawaiian music, man.
0: That my favorite statistic is that more people go to Hawaii in 11 days than visit all of French Polynesia in an entire year.
1: Really?
0: So in many of my photos, some of my friends have said, where is everybody? And I'm like, this is it.
1: It's not very big.
0: Few of us.
1: How big is the island?
0: Well, which one?
1: The one you were on.
0: Well, I was on several islands, lots of islands, and they're all very small.
1: Yeah, the one with the over the hut thing.
0: Oh, Moorea? You can drive around the entire island in less than an hour.
1: Mm.
0: I drove around Bora Bora in my Mini Moke.
1: Yeah, I saw that thing.
0: Oh, it was awesome. We drove
1: it's
0: around
1: like a golf cart thing.
0: 1.5 times and still had a 70% charge.
1: Wow.
0: It's actually the frame of a Volkswagen thing, I've been told. But it's like a golf cart. It was Fantasy Island.
1: I'm going to put on some more music here. Oh, Fantasy Island.
0: Yeah, an open-air vehicle.
1: You asked me to find that for you. I thought I did.
0: Welcome to Fantasy Island.
1: That's right.
2: Welcome to Fantasy Island.
1: There you go. That's for you.
0: Thank you.
1: Yeah, okay. What am I doing here?
0: I don't know, Ned.
1: What happens is that I push the button and then nothing happens and then I get flustered. So never mind.
0: It's all good, man.
1: I do want to mention this. I'm going to play a song here. This was one of my favorite moments from your trip was driving you down to San Francisco and crossing the Bay Bridge. Do you remember that?
0: I do.
1: We were getting on the Bay Bridge, And Cotty said, put some music on, because we had turned it, you know, I was turning it on and off because we were talking and stuff.
0: You made a custom playlist for the trip.
1: And I made a custom playlist.
0: The timing was magical, which is a great way to start off a magical trip. It truly was. But what's important to me is that when you're coming out of Treasure Island and you see that ginormous steel girder bridge, it means a lot to me, and it's got to be impactful, you know?
1: Yeah. It was funny how the timing worked out
0: it
1: on that playlist.
0: Perfect.
1: We stopped at the we stopped at the rest stop.
0: The world's greatest rest stop.
1: The world's greatest rest stop, which is the one that overlooks
0: Vallejo and the Six Flags or whatever that is there.
1: Vallejo, and this song came on right when we pulled into the rest stop. Oh, we got to get to the chorus. Let it flow.
0: I got a pain down inside.
1: Here it comes, yeah. We're driving. This comes on right when we hit the rest stop.
0: True story.
3: Let it go! Let it go! Let it go!
1: Let it go!
3: Let it go! Don't believe I can take much more. Let it go.
1: Yeah, okay.
0: Just bringing it down the baseline.
1: That's called constipation blues, Mom. That's why it was funny.
0: And it magically came on as we're pulling into the rest stop. The whole trip was magical, and it was set up by Ned, the fantabulous limo driver.
1: Yeah, the Bay Bridge. We hit the Bay Bridge, and Tina Turner and Ike Turner doing Proud Mary came on.
0: Well, we started on what we call the Tom Fay flyover.
1: Oh, yeah, the Tom Fay flyover.
0: The Tom Fay Memorial flyover.
1: Right,
0: which is when you stay hard left and you think you might be going to Oakland, but no, all of a sudden you're in the HOV lane that passes all these schmucks waiting in line to get through the toll bridge.
1: That's right, the Tom Fay flyover to get to the Bay Bridge.
0: And it's the slow part of the song.
1: Yeah.
0: And then the timing and so, worked out.
1: Yeah, so, you know, I mean, we started it up and we're, like, approaching the... You know, the toll booth, every which now is AI employees.
0: Indeed.
4: Easy.
1: Yeah.
0: But we don't do it.
4: There's just one thing.
0: Nice.
4: You see, we never, ever do nothing. Nice. Easy. We always do it. Nice. Rough. But we're going to take the beginning of this song and do it easy. But then we're going to do the finish. Rough.
0: That's the way we do.
4: Proud Mary.

0: You know, also, yeah, it's like approaching San Francisco. This is your big vacation.
1: Yes.
0: This is your big vacation. The city is off in the distance. We can barely see it because now Treasure Island's kind of covering
1: it.
2: Right. Ike and Tina taking the turn.
3: Proud Mary, keep on burning.
2: And we're rolling.
0: And then we're like hitting that. The tunnel. Island. There's Treasure Island tunnel where we're going through.
1: Work out. This is going to be perfect.
0: Here it comes. Ned is cheating. He's taking his foot off the gas pedal just a tiny bit. And then, like, literally, we come through the tunnel, and there's San Francisco.

0: going. Is that what you see in the Tahiti shows?
1: Yes, and our guide Tanoa on my Bora Bora birthday.
0: Yeah. Oh.

0: These guys are all over the place.
1: That's great.
0: Okay. Yeah.
2: Peace and love. Peace and love.

0: Yikes.
1: This is so much fun, Ned. Thank you so much. This is great.
0: Do they like, is that all over the place when you're there?
1: Oh, yes.
0: Like people drumming? Or is it just shows because you're at the resort or whatever?
1: Well, and actually, you know, I saw basically like a jug band, you know, with the one string bass that comes out of a bucket.
0: Yeah.
1: You know, and then the drummer and I mean, a lot of ukulele as well. But drums are big. And I tipped most of the bands that I saw, live bands. I'd go right to the drummers and give them tips, and nobody does that. I'm like, I like these drummers.
0: What was that? It was this one, right?
1: Yeah.
0: This has,
1: right?
0: This is like a video you sent. They
1: have that. The jug
0: it's
1: band.
0: Like the jug.
1: Yeah. That was at the bar just outside our room at the Intercontinental.
0: It's got that wash tub bass.
1: Totally.
0: But it's, you know, they're making them with plastic tubs.
1: It's a metal tub.
0: No, it was one of those plastic tubs.
1: Okay. Recycling the plastic brought to the island by the tourists.
0: That's right. No, it was like one of those ice bucket tubs, you know.
1: Yes.
0: Anyway. Anyway,
1: all the music, the varieties of music that they play live and also listen to on the sound systems at the bars and restaurants and everywhere is just delightful.
0: Like in Jamaica, everywhere you go, there
1: steel
0: was
1: drum.
0: Music everywhere. Mm-hmm. Nah, you have steel drums, whatever. I don't know. It's just like you'd drive down the main thoroughfare and there'd be, you know, all the shops would have speakers set up outside their shops blasting music.
1: Lots of music.
0: Is it like
1: in
0: that?
1: Yes, it is. And on my Bora Bora birthday, when we had a private boat tour with Tanoa, who was wearing like a shark tooth necklace, you know, and he took us out to his family's motu that they've owned for all the generations, as long as they've been there. When he showed up at the St. Regis, you know, he was playing his ukulele. And I said to our butler, I said, oh, he's a musician. And she said, oh, they're all musicians. They're all musicians, for sure.
0: Well, we're running out of time.
1: No.
0: I mean, we still have a little bit of time left. Should I play some more Tahiti music?
1: Oh, absolutely, please.
0: Here, let's do another song from
1: Take
0: Tahiti.
1: Me back.
0: Yeah, let's just do this. We'll be back in a minute. 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Oh, wait, I should just say that the Yolo County SPCA, they help homeless animals find loving forever homes. My mom and dad used to foster all kinds of dogs, like for years. Tons of them.
1: I'm getting a new kitty soon.
0: Really?
1: Mm-hmm.
0: Oh, that's nice.
1: Yes.
0: I'm glad for
1: Our store kitty is going to come home with me.
0: Oh, that's right.
1: Indica.
0: Oh, that's great. finding animals, finding loving forever homes through adoption and foster services. 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
1: YOLO.
0: If you want to support animals at the national level, that's ASPA.org. Mm-hmm. Yeah. All right. This song's called what? Vinny. Mecca Lecca High. Mecca High.
1: Hi-ho.
2: Vinny.

0: bercé mon cœur pour la vie.
1: Yeah.
2: Sorry about that.
3: Thank you,
2: I
3: Ned.
2: I messed up the big ending there. See, that's what I mean. That's what I'm talking about when you're sitting there, like, judging me when I'm trying to decide what song I'm going to play when. It's because all
3: and
2: of
3: now
2: it.
3: You're blaming it on me? I'm no, the no, innocent no. victim
2: no, no, no.
3: guest.
2: No, no, no, no. I'm not blaming it on
3: Who's
2: you.
3: Who's judging
2: you? I'm telling you that's what I'm talking about when you're sitting there going, what? It's just easy. Just play the song. Just fade it out and then just play the other one. It's like, well.
3: Me?
2: I'm using a bunch of different things here. I got to kind of think this through. And then in the end, what happens is I accidentally make the computer go bling in the middle of the big climax of the song. And then I freak out and bring the fader down to try and fix it. And I bring the wrong fader down and take the song out for a second.
3: I see. You know, because maybe you flustered AI me. Could do this. I flustered you.
2: Yeah, you flustered me. But this show is over, man. We only have 30 seconds left, Cody.
3: Well, thank you
2: so much.
3: Yeah,
2: screw it. We can go all the way to the top.
3: Thank you
2: I could blow
3: so
2: off the...
3: much.
2: Thank you for coming and sharing some of your adventures with us from your wonderful trip to Tahiti.
3: Tahiti, I shall return.
2: Yeah.
3: I'll be back.
2: We'll see you next time, Cody. Really, thanks for coming.
3: Thank you, Ned.
2: This is 95.7 KDOW.

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0: journalism in Berlin, Germany. This is Democracy Now!
1: The state of Tennessee has shown us again that they are not capable of carrying out an execution consistent with basic human dignity. Last night was not just inefficient, it was cruel, and it was torturous.
0: In Tennessee, death row prisoner Krista Pike remains in critical condition after surviving two lethal injections during a botched execution. We'll speak to a journalist who witnessed what happened and the director of the Cornell Center on the Death Penalty Worldwide. Then massacre at Minab, the school that became a grave. Drop Site News is out with a major investigation and film about the U.S. bombing of a school in the southern Iranian city of Minab in February, the first day of the U.S. and Israeli war in Iran. The bombing killed at least 156 people. 120 of the victims were children. 26 were teachers, all women. We'll speak to reporter Jeremy Scahill and air excerpts of Drop Site's film featuring survivors, teachers, first responders, parents, and witnesses.
2: Plaster was falling, the ground was shaking, and at that moment, I just looked at my preschool girls and my son, and I said to myself, it's over. Now is the time when we go under the rubble. It's going to fall now. Then there were no more sounds. The class was full of smoke and dust. I told my son, Yassin, run and open the door. Let's get out.
0: All that and more coming up. Welcome to Democracy Now!, democracynow.org, The War and Peace Report. I'm Amy Goodman. In Tennessee, Krista Pike remains in critical condition, hospitalized after surviving two lethal injections Wednesday. Her legal team is calling on the Republican Governor Bill Lee to reduce Pike's sentence to life in prison and call the botched execution, quote, cruel and torturous, unquote. Krista Pike was still breathing after she was strapped to a gurney and injected with two syringes of pentobarbital as prison officials attempted to kill her for more than 2 hours. This is Pike's attorney, Randy Spivey, speaking Thursday.
1: The state of Tennessee has shown us again that they are not capable of carrying out an execution consistent with basic human dignity. Last night was not just inefficient, it was cruel, and it was torturous. It was also predictable. Krista's legal team told the state of Tennessee and the court that her medical conditions would cause her to suffer an agonizing death. The state and the court dismissed Krista's concerns.
0: Krista Pike would have been the first woman executed in Tennessee in 200 years. Her story's renewed debate on sentencing reform as Pike was just 18 years old when she was convicted of murder in 1995 and sentenced to death. She's also a survivor of childhood sexual abuse. The UN's Human Rights Office has urged Tennessee not to pursue another execution attempt. This is Ravina Shamdasani, UN Human Rights spokesperson.
3: The death penalty has no place in any society, and Krista Pike's case lays bare the multiple reasons why capital punishment should be abolished. Her prolonged suffering is abhorrent and cruel. Key fair trial questions remain unresolved. We call on the state authorities not to pursue any further attempts to execute Krista Pike.
0: The Pentagon is deploying a third aircraft carrier strike group and up to 10,000 U.S. Marines to the Middle East. The USS Theodore Roosevelt carrier and the USS Macon Island amphibious ready group left the port of San Diego this week, are expected to be positioned near Iran by the end of November. They'll add to about 50,000 U.S. military personnel already in the region. In an interview with Time magazine published Thursday, President Trump said renewed large-scale strikes on Iran were possible after the November midterm elections. Meanwhile, ships continue to come under fire while transiting the Strait of Hormuz, with five vessels reportedly struck by projectiles in just 72 hours. On Thursday, a supertanker with a capacity of 2.5 million barrels of oil caught fire after it was hit off the coast of Oman. The Saudi-led military alliance fighting Houthi militias in Yemen said Thursday it intercepted four drones launched over southern Saudi Arabia. The alliance accused the Houthis of targeting an electric power station in the holy city of Medina, a charge the Houthis denied. Meanwhile, there were reports of loud explosions in the Houthi-controlled city of Sana'a overnight as Yemen government forces carry out airstrikes. The International Organization for Migration, more than 145,000 people have been displaced in Yemen since the conflict escalated in June. In the United Kingdom said Thursday they'd arrested a 25-year-old British-Iranian dual national in London following a security incident at RAF Fairford Air Base on Sunday. The UK has allowed the U.S. to launch attacks on Iran from the air base since March. Authorities did not name the man who's being held on suspicion of terrorist acts, the same charge levied against five British nationals who were arrested outside RAF Fairford, then released on bail. On Thursday, British Prime Minister Andy Burnham said his government had strong indications of Iranian involvement in the incident. But exactly what took place outside the airbase remains unclear. A police search of vans being used by the men turned up no signs of explosives. However, the vans did contain empty barrels, large tanks, siphoning pumps and fuel, leading to widespread speculation that the men were stealing petrol rather than plotting an attack. In Texas, Wilbur Rafael Garces Perez, the 28-year-old Venezuelan asylum seeker who was shot by an ICE agent in Austin, has finally received surgery to remove the bullet from his back. The bullet remained jammed in his body for 11 days, causing severe pain. Garces Perez was transferred between an ICE jail and the hospital multiple times and had lost movement on his left side. The shooting by ICE agents earlier this month came as Garces Perez made deliveries for DoorDash. Garces Perez now faces federal criminal charges. In related news, the Associated Press reports ICE has banned high-speed car chases. Vehicle pursuits and traffic stops involving U.S. officers have been under heavy scrutiny as agents have fired their guns more than a dozen times in these encounters since Trump returned to office. At least four people have been killed, including 52-year-old Mexican father Lorenzo Salgado Araujo, fatally shot in Houston in July, and several others wounded. In Minneapolis, the family of Renee Good filed a pair of federal civil rights lawsuits on Thursday over her fatal shooting at the hands of ICE agent Jonathan Ross during mass deportation sweeps in January. One lawsuit seeks to hold the U.S. government accountable under the Tort Claims Act, alleging wrongful death, negligence, and emotional distress. A second lawsuit names ICE agent Jonathan Ross and several top current and former Trump administration officials, including Stephen Miller and Kristi Noem. It accuses them of a conspiracy to interfere with the civil rights of Renee Good, as well as Somali and Spanish-speaking immigrants in the Twin Cities. On Thursday, Renee Good's partner, Becca Good, spoke publicly for the first time since the fatal shooting on January 7th.
4: I don't hate the people who took Renee from us, but what I want them to understand is every single day they get to look at their children and their wives and their sisters and know what they took from our family. They took a mother away from her children. They know that and they will carry it forever.
0: President Trump left the White House for campaign events in Texas and Oklahoma on Thursday, the first of what he says will be 32 days of campaigning right up to Election Day. Trump is opening his tour in states normally considered safe territory for Republicans who fear the president's dismal poll numbers will drag down their chances in the midterm elections. Trump's first stop was a Dallas area truck factory where he rallied support for Texas Attorney General and Republican Senate nominee Ken Paxton, who's polling behind Democrat James Tallarico. No Texas Democrat has won a statewide election in Texas since 1994. According to secretly recorded audio published by the New York Times, Paxton told a group of conservative donors and lobbyists last week that Trump's midterm convention in Dallas had hurt his Senate campaign.
5: When we did that in convention, it dropped our numbers. Everybody's numbers dropped.
0: Republican-affiliated groups spent $122 million last month alone in support of Ken Paxton's Senate run, including $20 million spent by Donald Trump's super PAC, MAGA, Inc. In September, Paxton told a Texas podcaster he would be unable to compete without money from outside groups.
6: And the only thing that really saves us is that the Supreme Court came along and allowed super PACs. Otherwise, you could not run a race in Texas.
0: In New Jersey, an investigation has revealed a Microsoft Link data center emitted large amounts of toxic air pollution for nearly a year before state regulators stepped in. According to public records obtained by Floodlight and The Guardian, the Data One facility in Vineland operated dozens of gas-fired generators for a combined 46,000 hours in total without required permits. A Rutgers professor estimated the data center emitted about 140 tons of nitrogen oxides, chemicals that produce smog and are linked to asthma, heart attacks, and premature death. In New York, new details have emerged about Cornell University's botched internal investigation into the sexual assault of a 20-year-old undergraduate student on campus in 2024. The unsealed documents

0: County District Attorney Matthew Van Houten decided not to pursue criminal charges in the case. Ethiopia shuttered its embassy in Eritrea's capital Asmara on Thursday and named 10 Eritrean diplomats persona non grata after accusing its East African neighbor of arming and supporting rebels in Ethiopia's northern Tigray region. Eritrea responded by severing diplomatic ties with Ethiopia. It's the worst confrontation between the two nations since they signed a peace agreement in 2018, formally ending 20 years of war. The diplomatic conflict erupted hours after drones struck near the headquarters of Ethiopia's military and other sites in Addis Ababa. Reuters reports a source linked to the Tigray People's Liberation Front claimed responsibility on behalf of the rebel group, which last week resumed attacks on government forces for the first time since a 2022 ceasefire ended a devastating civil war. In Brazil, voters are taking to the polls Sunday for a high-stakes election between Brazilian leftist president Luiz Inácio Lula da Silva, who's vying for a fourth term in office, and far-right candidate Flavio Bolsonaro, the son of imprisoned former president Jair Bolsonaro. If no candidate wins more than half the vote in the first round, they'll go to a runoff that's scheduled for October 25th. Lula has warned against attempts to interfere in Brazil's election and threats to democracy by President Trump, who's had a friendly relationship with the Bolsonaros. Though Trump has so far not publicly endorsed Flavio Bolsonaro, he said he's following the election very closely. And in Spain, a fragmented Spanish parliament is set to vote today on a pair of measures to ban evictions until 2030 while protecting the rights of tenants. The measures are expected to fail since the party of Spanish Prime Minister Pedro Sanchez does not hold a majority in the parliament. Sanchez issued the housing decrees in response to public uproar over the eviction of 87-year-old Mari Carmen from her lifelong home in Madrid. Activists have set up large protest encampments in Madrid's Puerta del Sol Square. Their protests have spread to Barcelona and other Spanish cities.
1: It's very important to protest because the problem is very big. There are many people that can't afford rent. Many people, young people, older middle-aged people. Housing is a very big problem. I don't know why this movement didn't start before.
0: And those are some of the headlines. This is Democracy Now!, democracynow.org, The War and Peace Report. I'm Amy Goodman in Berlin. Coming up in Tennessee, death row prisoner Krista Pike remains in critical condition in the hospital after surviving two lethal injections during a botched execution. We'll speak with a witness and one of her lawyers. Stay with us.

0: The World's on Fire by Vera Foster. This is Democracy Now!, democracynow.org, The War and Peace Report. I'm Amy Goodman. Tennessee's Governor Bill Lee has halted all remaining executions this year after a death row prisoner survived two lethal injections Wednesday night. According to her lawyers, Krista Pike was still breathing after she was strapped to a gurney and injected with two syringes of pentobarbital in a botched execution that spanned more than 2 hours. Witnesses say Pike described a burning spot in her arm that felt like it was going to burst. She smiled and laughed, then gasped repeatedly and began snoring, but continued to breathe. She was later taken to the hospital. Tennessee Governor Bill Lee has ordered an independent review of the botched execution, but Krista Pike's attorneys say he should go further and commute her sentence. On Thursday, Krista Pike's attorney, Randy Spivey, addressed reporters during a news conference.
1: Krista is alive right now. We don't have a sense of her prognosis or much update on her health at the moment. But we do know that

0: that she is alive right now and receiving life-saving medical care. The state of Tennessee has shown us again that they are not capable of carrying out an execution consistent with basic human dignity. Last night was not just inefficient, it was cruel, and it was torturous. It was also predictable. Krista's legal team told the state of Tennessee and the courts that her medical conditions would cause her to suffer an agonizing death. The state and the court dismissed Krista's concerns. The governor's call for an independent review does not go far enough. After having endured solitary confinement for more than 20 years and a full attempt to kill her by lethal injection, Krista has endured punishment greater than any other person in the history of the American death penalty.
1: Krista Pike's lawyers revealed the execution team went through at least 7 needles trying to find a vein, including one that appeared to be bent when it was pulled from her arm. Medical experts say the blistering and burning around the IV insertion sites suggests the pentobarbital may have leaked into the surrounding tissue rather than entering Pike's bloodstream, potentially causing chemical burns. Some experts have raised the possibility the pentobarbital may have degraded or expired, which could have made it less effective. Krista Pike was sentenced to death for a 1995 murder she committed when she was 18 years old. She would have been the first woman executed in Tennessee in 200 years. Wednesday night's attempted execution went forward only after the U.S. Supreme Court lifted a stay by an appeals court, which had paused her execution to consider whether her sentencing had fully weighed mitigating evidence, including severe childhood trauma and neglect, including rape and sexual abuse and mental illness. Weeks before her botched execution, Pike and her lawyers argued a single-dose lethal injection could be tantamount to torture due to Pike's small veins. This is an unedited audio recording shared by her lawyers with the New York Times.
2: The concerns I have on our lethal injection method are simply that I do not have good veins. Tony Carruthers lived out my worst nightmare, detail for detail. And I don't want to go through that. The drug is supposedly burns very bad. And so that sounds scary to me because they use the word Drano in speaking about this drug. And the thought of suffocating and drowning on my own bodily fluid and blood isn't very appealing to me. I'm very remorseful now. I wasn't in the beginning when I first caught this charge. I didn't care what I had done or who I had done it to. The horror of the pain that I caused her family, my codependent families, I've affected this world in such a negative way when all I ever wanted to do was care for people and lead love. I have done the opposite of that, and that pains me.
1: Those were the words of Krista Pike speaking weeks ahead of her botched execution. She was referring to the case of Tennessee death row prisoner Tony Carruthers, who was issued a 1-year stay of execution in May after prison officials were unable to find a backup injection vein in another botched execution attempt that left Carruthers suffering and in pain for over an hour. Pike's lawyer said, quote, "We take no pleasure in being right, but the concerns raised by Ms. Pike proved to be true. Difficult vein access, blown veins, degraded pentobarbital, no emergency medical care available when things inevitably go wrong, all under a protocol that remains veiled in secrecy," they say. Well, for more, we're joined by 2 guests in Nashville, Tennessee. We're joined by Stephen Hale, criminal justice reporter at the Nashville Banner, author of Death Row Welcomes You, Visiting Hours in the Shadow of the Execution Chamber. He witnessed Krista Pike's box execution on Wednesday evening in Orleans, Massachusetts. We're joined by Sandra Babcock, clinical professor at Cornell Law School, director of the Cornell Center on the Death Penalty Worldwide. She recently co-wrote an article headlined Tennessee Failed Krista Pike Long Before Her Execution Date. We welcome you both to Democracy Now! Let's begin in Nashville. Stephen Hale, you witnessed the attempted execution of Krista Pike. Can you explain what happened?
3: Well, thanks for having me, Amy. I guess the answer is yes and no. I can tell you what I saw. One of the continuing frustrations of this situation from our perspective as reporters is that we can't explain as much as we'd like to be able to. But I can tell you that, yes, what you described there in your intro is correct. Krista Pike, we understand, was given two rounds of lethal injection drug pentobarbital. I have seen five executions in Tennessee, including the aborted one that you mentioned of Tony Carruthers back in May. And I've never seen anything like what we saw Wednesday night. And a number of the witnesses who were there with me have also seen a number of other lethal injections in this state and others. And it was new to all of us. It was pretty clear early on that things were going wrong. But even then, we didn't know they would go quite as wrong as they did. And it's all been quite disturbing, as you can imagine.
1: Describe what you heard and saw.
3: So you mentioned that Krista Pike was talking and kind of smiling even at times. She was in conversation with her spiritual advisor who was in the room with her. And they, in the early stages of this attempted execution, were repeating a kind of prayer mantra. They were saying, may you be at peace, may you be at peace, may you be kind and gentle to yourself. At one point, she looked over in our direction at the window that we were sitting behind, and she said to the people behind the glass, and she repeated that again, may you be at peace. But it wasn't long after that that the drugs were administered, and even at a certain point, we saw what we understand to be a signal in the execution chamber that the drugs had been fully administered. And even after that point, she was still moving her body. She was still talking to her spiritual advisor, and that continued long after we expected it to. What then happened was obviously a very long process, but the curtain was drawn twice. And for your viewers to understand, that's normally only done right before the person is declared dead. In this case, the curtain was closed while we all knew she was still alive and we could still hear her breathing, snoring, kind of struggling. And it was then her spiritual advisor was pulled out of the execution chamber. We waited there in the dark for a bit, and then the prison officials came and brought the spiritual advisor back into the execution chamber so that they could try again. And that's when they gave her a second round of pentobarbital. We continued to hear her snoring, at times saw her, you know, kind of opening her mouth wide, almost as if gasping, but without making a sound. And then at a certain point, the curtain was closed again. And I repeat, it was closed while we could still hear her and knew she was alive. And we sat there for around 50 minutes, listening to the sound of her snoring quite loudly, breathing, you know, in strained breaths. But with no information about what was or wasn't going on behind the curtain.
1: As we watch the news conference, Secretary Babcock, you're one of the attorneys for Krista Pike. The attorneys called for the governor to commute Krista's sentence. The governor's announced independent review was described as insufficient without greater transparency and preservation of records. Can you talk about the legal recourse you have right now? I mean, my understanding is Krista Hale is in the hospital in critical condition. They're trying to keep her alive, and if they succeed and she's sent back to the prison, they will try to kill her again?
4: The most
1: Sandra
4: important
1: Babcock,
4: thing right now
1: can you
4: is
1: hear me?
4: I can hear you. Can you hear me?
1: Yes, I can. Go ahead.
4: I can hear you. Can you hear me? Okay. The most important thing right now is that Krista pulls through this. We still don't know what her prognosis is. And we are all waiting to see, and that is the primary concern. But in the meantime, the governor must immediately commute her death sentence. Krista Pike, as Mr. Spivey said a few minutes ago, has just experienced the most agonizing attempt at lethal injection in the country's history. And it's important to remember that Krista should never have been in this position. She should never have been sentenced to death in the first place. She was an 18-year-old kid, an immature 18-year-old, who was just a year after a violent rape, which was the last of three different men who had raped her in the course of her childhood and adolescence. She was not receiving medication for post-traumatic stress disorder and bipolar disorder at the time of this crime, which she committed with her abusive boyfriend at the time. There are so many reasons why she never should have been in that execution chamber in the first place. And on top of that, the state of Tennessee had always accused her of fabricating these accounts of childhood sexual abuse and rape. They called her a liar, a pathological liar. They said that she was promiscuous. They said that basically that she had invited it or invented it. In fact, her sexual assaults were documented by police reports, court records, hospital records. She actually reported them, unlike most rape victims. And after decades of denying the truth of her suffering, the state just last month finally admitted that she had that it did not dispute her history as a survivor of unimaginable sexual violence. We tried to get the courts to stop her execution, and the Sixth Circuit agreed, and they halted it. And the state immediately appealed, and the Supreme Court vacated that stay over the dissents of three justices who said, we must recognize that we are not infallible and that there is a risk of irretrievable harm if this execution goes forward. Their concerns were ignored. The state of Tennessee plowed ahead. As you said at the top of the hour, and as Mr. Spivey explained, the state was on notice about her medical condition. All of these facts were known to the courts. This case represents a colossal failure, not only of the lethal injection process, but of the legal architecture that is supposed to ensure that people do not suffer a torturous death at the hands of the state.
1: Sandra Babcock, Tennessee's Governor Bill Lee has halted all remaining executions this year. You're having a governor's election this year, and one of the candidates, the Republican Senator Marsha Blackburn, who's running for governor, has said many times on the campaign trail she wants executions to happen quicker and she wants to use the electric chair. Can you respond?
4: Well, I'm not a Tennessean, and I will not be voting in the election, but what I think about that statement is that it is typical of politicians who are seeking to appeal to a common thirst for vengeance when people hear about violent crime. It is a black and white way of viewing the world that does not reflect the complexities of crime, that does not reflect the complexities of women's histories of violence and the experiences that pave the pathway to incarceration. It's what they perceive as something that will appeal to the electorate. It's a cop-out, is what it is. And people who have worked in the system, and that includes prison officials and guards who have worked alongside supervising people on death row, recognize that these are full human beings and that you cannot execute someone under the conditions that Tennessee just attempted to do without recognizing that what Tennessee did was an act of cold and calculated homicide that was far crueler in its way and because of its premeditated, deliberate nature than the act that Krista Pike was committed of was convicted of committing at a time when she was in the grip of a mental illness that was unmedicated, coming off of the trauma of a violent rape.
1: Sandra Babcock, can you say whether Krista Pike is conscious in the hospital in critical condition?
4: We do not know. We have no information. None of the information that we have heard, most of it is rumors, is reliable. We are waiting to hear any official word from the medical team. She is now receiving medical assistance from doctors who respect the Hippocratic Oath, unlike the doctor who was present in the execution chamber with her, whom we know is incompetent and who is also responsible for the botched execution of Tony Carruthers in May.
1: And finally, I want to go back to Stephen Hale in Nashville. You not only witnessed the attempted execution of Krista Pike You witnessed the attempted execution of Tony Carruthers in May. Your final comments on what happened there, leading to him being granted a stay of execution.
3: Yeah, Amy, as you say, and I spoke to you in May, and we do need to find a much better way of getting in touch, but or a much better reason for doing so. That was also a horrifying attempted execution in its own way. A difference was that this one went much further. That execution, as you remember, was called off from our perspective as witnesses before the curtain was open, and so before it had sort of fully begun from our vantage point, of course, on Tony Carruthers' end. They had been trying and struggling to get IV access for a long time. I think overall, I would just emphasize to your viewers that we have been here before in Tennessee, not just in terms of there being a botched execution earlier this year, but in terms of the governor calling for a pause on execution so that the protocol can be reviewed. That happened in 2022 when an execution was called off at the last minute because of problems with the protocol. An outside legal review found that the department had not been following its protocol on numerous occasions, and a new protocol was created. That's the one we're using now. And this year, there have been, as we've been discussing, two botched executions under that protocol. We did not know until yesterday, after hearing from Krista Pike's attorneys, the degree of struggle that there had been to get IV access for her. So that was new information to us because as reporters and witnesses, we don't see that part during an execution. But that obviously, it appears, was a problem yet again in this process. And so what will happen going forward is very unclear. But this is the experience that we all had Wednesday night and that Krista Pike had is unique in some ways, but also not new here.
1: Stephen Hale, I want to thank you for being with us. Criminal justice reporter at the Nashville Banner, author of the book Death Row Welcomes You, visiting hours in the shadow of the execution chamber, speaking to us from Nashville. And Sandra Babcock, clinical professor at Cornell Law School, director of the Cornell Center on the Death Penalty Worldwide. We'll link to your piece that you co-wrote, Tennessee Failed Krista Pike Long Before Her Execution. Coming up, Massacre at Minab, the school that became a grave. We'll speak to Jeremy Scahill of Dropsite News back in 15 seconds.

0: The World's on Fire by Farrell Foster. This is Democracy Now!, democracynow.org. I'm Amy Goodman. We're broadcasting from Publix, the House of Journalism in Berlin, Germany. The Pentagon sending a third aircraft carrier to the Middle East as President Trump considers a new escalation of the U.S. war in Iran. The latest move adds 7,000 sailors, up to 3,000 Marines, to the U.S. military presence in the region. Today, we spend the rest of the hour looking at the U.S. bombing of a children's school in the Iranian city of Manab on the first day of the U.S.-Israeli war on Iran. The bombing killed at least 156 people, 120 of them children, 26 teachers, all women. A United Nations fact-finding mission recently concluded the U.S. strike was a war crime, but the Trump administration has not yet even acknowledged U.S. responsibility. DropSite News is out this week with a devastating investigation into the bombing of the school. The article and accompanying video is headlined Massacre at Manab, the school that became a grave. We're joined right now by investigative journalist Jeremy Scahill, lead author on the report. In a moment, Jeremy will play some of your interviews with survivors, first responders, and parents. But first, Jeremy, set up what happened that day on February 28th.
1: Thanks, Amy. We need to back up a few weeks and remember that Iran and the United States were engaged in an intense round of negotiations that were being mediated by the Sultanate of Oman, which had been the main mediator for two decades between the United States and Iran on nuclear issues, and it played a major role in brokering the 2015 JCPOA agreement signed under Barack Obama. And the Iranians were very skeptical about this process because just some months before these negotiations in June of 2025, when the Iranians were negotiating with the United States, the U.S. and Israel launched surprise bombing attacks against Iran in what became known as the 12-day war. But the foreign minister of Oman on February 27th had gone to the United States. He met with Vice President J.D. Vance in the White House. He came out and he told media that he was optimistic that a deal was going to be reached and that it would be historic in nature. Yes, there were details to work out. Nothing was guaranteed, but that there were technical talks scheduled for the following week in Vienna, Austria. And so when Iranians woke up on the morning of February 28th, let's remember this was a Saturday, but in Iran, Saturday is the beginning of the school and work week. And so Iranians were, you know, paying attention to everything, but they went to bed understanding that this process was still going on, that war was very much a possibility, but not believing it was going to start imminently because you had this next round of negotiations and you had the Omani foreign minister expressing optimism. Well, then, as people are stuck in traffic jams, they're getting their kids out the door for school, children start arriving at school, we get the initial reports that there are airstrikes that have happened in Tehran, the capital of Iran. And the first strikes that happened that day were on the residence and offices of Supreme Leader Ayatollah Ali Khamenei. And so a lot of the media speculation at that point was about whether or not Iran's supreme leader had been assassinated. And word starts to spread very quickly across Iran and on state media that there are attacks happening throughout the country. And so administrators and officials in provinces around Iran begin calling schools and directing principals and teachers to start having parents come to take their children home. There was going to be a shelter in place order, and the Iranians had been through this before. And so as this is happening, we then start to hear shocking reports that in the southern Iranian city of Manab, a missile has slammed into a girls' school. And we start to see images that that show children and the bodies of children. And very quickly, the media narrative sort of becomes, and this is being pushed kind of by the United States, that the school had been right next to an IRGC missile facility and that it was sort of collateral damage. We did an investigation into this. There's been some very good reporting on this. This is not a story that we broke, but what we did is we really went deeply into what happened in the experience of Iranians who lived it that day. And by talking to teachers who survived, you know, 26 teachers were killed in this attack. One of them was pregnant, 120 children. This was not a single bombing or collateral damage. There were at least two direct hits on a school packed with children that was with Tomahawk cruise missiles, one of the most sophisticated weapons in the U.S. arsenal. And a couple of hours after those initial hits, as first responders came, as parents came, the U.S. launches more strikes. A total, Iran says, of 13 missiles were launched. The justice minister of Iran told me this isn't a double tap strike. This is a triple tap strike. And, you know, one of the most horrifying details, Amy, that we uncovered is that after the first bomb had hit near the school that morning, the teachers didn't believe that their school would be bombed because it was a school. And they had gathered the children, many of the children in the schoolyard because their parents had come to pick them up. And when the bombs hit not far away from the school, they said, my God, we need to get everyone back into the school. So they usher the children back into the school. One of the teachers took some of the girls into a prayer hall inside of the school. And then moments later, direct hit with a Tomahawk cruise missile on the school. So the protected site of the school, the parents and the teachers thought that they would find shelter there. And the United States directly bombed that school while they were inside.
0: Jeremy, I want to go to the voices of the people themselves. This is an excerpt of your Drop Site News new investigation, Massacre at Manav, the school that became a grave, featuring interviews with Yaqub Yazdanpana. His daughter Fatima died in the strike. But first, this is preschool teacher Husnia Salem. She survived the bombing.
2: Like any other day, I got my child ready at 7 o'clock because my son is in fifth grade and attended the same school. I got my child ready and headed to school. My son went to the boys' school and I stayed at preschool in my own class. Our school had two floors. The upper floor was for the girls, and the downstairs was for the boys. One section was for preschool. You can say there were three schools there. There were students there from all walks of life, children from working class families, educators. We had all kinds of students there.
3: I have to go back a little and tell you about how I chose this school. Fatima's mother and I had noticed Fatima's overflowing intelligence. When we would tell her a story, she would never forget the story, and she would recite the story moment by moment, word for word. I wanted to find a very good school that would address Fatima's needs and her active mind. After asking a lot of questions, I found Shajaray Tayyabay School.
2: After the lesson started, we handed out books and the children did their activities. I took the children to the schoolyard, the park that was in our schoolyard, so the children could play. The time was around 9:30, I think, when I was informed by a friend that the war had started and they had hit Tehran.
1: In the first moments of the U.S. and Israeli bombing campaign, they strike the personal residence and offices of Ayatollah Ali Khamenei, the supreme leader of Iran, and they killed, assassinated not only Khamenei, but members of his family. They start then striking other leadership targets of the IRGC, the elite military force of Iran, political offices in Iran, government ministries in Iran. And word starts to spread all across the country that this isn't just like a one-off airstrike, that this does seem to in fact be a full-scale war.
2: Administrators said there are war conditions and it's better if the children go home early. We didn't have a single thought or didn't imagine that they may want to hit our school. In complete calm and relaxation, we were calling families and telling them to come and take their children. As they were coming to get the kids, a number of the children had left and some were still at the school. I first heard the sound of an explosion.
4: After a missile strike nearby, some teachers ushered children back inside the school for protection.
2: The preschool children were 5 years old, and all they did was yell, "Miss, miss," and were crying. I ran to the children. I just said, "Get under the table." I didn't think they were going to hit the school. I just thought that someplace had been hit. I said, "Don't be afraid, sit down." I heard this horrible sound, and it was so close. Two simultaneous sounds. They're still in my ear. My son even describes them. And then explosion. Plaster was falling, the ground was shaking, and at that moment, I just looked at my preschool girls and my son, and I said to myself, "It's over. Now is the time when we go under the rubble. It's going to fall now." Then there were no more sounds. The class was full of smoke and dust. I told my son, "Yassin, run and open the door. Let's get out." My preschool kids didn't have shoes on since our classroom was carpeted. I took the children in my arms, one by one, and brought them outside. We exited from the preschool yard gate until we reached the first street. I looked behind me and I saw smoke and fire coming from the school office. All I said to the preschool children was, "Kids, just look in front of you. Don't look back." I told everyone to run to the school because they had hit the school. The children are under the ruins. Go save them.
0: That's an excerpt from Dropsite News' new investigation, Massacre at Manav, the school that became a grave. That was preschool teacher Hasnia Salem. She survived the bombing. In this clip, we hear more from Yagub Yazdepana, who describes how he raced to the school to look for his little daughter, Fatima.
3: It was like something was telling my heart that the school they were talking about was Shajareh Tayyebeh. I lost it. I left my classroom, ran home, took my car and sped to Minab. When I arrived, I said, "Oh no, the unimaginable had happened." As soon as I arrived there, I saw there was no school left. Two-thirds of the school, maybe more, had been destroyed. Smoke was rising from all over the school. It had turned into rubble. For a moment, I thought I was asleep and having a nightmare.
0: In this excerpt from Dropsite News' new investigation, Massacre at Manav, the school that became a grave, we hear two Iranian Red Crescent Society emergency workers describing the utter devastation following the U.S. strike on the Manav school.
5: Mothers came to me and said, "My daughter is in the classroom. My son is in the classroom. In God's name, please bring me my son." We didn't know how to answer these families. Each body part that was brought out from the building and taken to the ambulances, the families ran, looking to see who it was.
3: People kept coming and coming to help, to remove children from under the ruins. All of us were there waiting. I, a 32-year-old father, was waiting for them to bring my daughter from under the ruins. Imagine the depth of this catastrophe and how hard it was for us.
6: There was a father with us who was searching for his two children until it was 4 or 5 o'clock at night when his fingers no longer worked. His fingers were covered in blood. He had lost his fingernails. In that same condition, he fell asleep. There was also a father. We had nothing to give him. All that remained was a school bag and shoes. Where we had collected the school bag and shoes, the father sat and was talking to the school bag and shoes. He was just talking to the school bag and shoes. Nothing from his child has been recovered.
0: Again, those are two Red Crescent workers. An excerpt of Drop Site News' new investigation massacre at Manav, the school that became a grave. In March, President Trump and Defense Secretary Pete Hegseth denied the U.S. was responsible for bombing the school. They spoke to reporters aboard Air Force One.
7: Did the United States bomb a girls' elementary school in southern Iran on the first day of the war and kill 175 people?
8: Based on what I've seen, that was done by Iran.
7: Is that true, Mr. Hegseth? It was Iran who did that?
9: We're certainly investigating.
7: Still investigating.
9: But the only side that targets civilians is Iran.
8: We think it was done by Iran.
0: That was Defense Secretary Pete Hegseth and President Trump. In July, President Trump told a different story, appearing on Fox News, talking about the airstrike.
10: There are images from this site that show fragments that appear to be from U.S. Tomahawk missiles. Is it possible that old intelligence or a mistake during a very active time in the war led to this event?
8: It is, but it's also possible that those images that you have are AI generated. Now, I know we're waiting for a conclusive report. I don't think there can be a conclusive report.
0: Oh, really? So that's President Trump talking about the report. Jeremy Scahill, you are the co-founder of Drop Site News. This is an incredible investigation massacre at Manav. Can you respond to what Hegseth and Trump said and talk about the state of the investigation into this deadly attack on the schools February 28th that killed over 150 people, as you said, 120 of them children?
1: Amy, I think there's only two possibilities here for what actually happened that day. On the one hand, it's possible that because Pete Hegseth came in with a tone set by Trump himself, that civilian deaths don't matter, that soldiers and military personnel should not worry about killing or injuring civilians, that they eliminated the entire department that is supposed to do civilian harm mitigation, that they used AI, including Maven systems developed by Palantir, to rush to develop as many targets as possible, that they had old satellite photos that indicated that this was a military base and not a school, and that because of that disregard for civilians and civilian life, they pushed forward and said, we want to break records. They're always talking about records and maximize lethality. And so it was a process where they didn't care and they just started striking everything. On the flip side of it, and you know, former senior State Department official told me this, knowing what she knows about the entire system and the fact that this was struck in the first hours of the first day of this war that they had been planning, that something very sinister may well be at the core of this. And so, you know, it's important to say, up until the year 2013, this area in Manav was actually a facility that was operated by the IRGC. We obtained documents, and the satellite photos also show this clearly, showing that in 2014, the school filed for registration, the IRGC donated the land, the province redistricted the whole area, and the IRGC actually moved most of its facilities nearly 2 miles away. That base, which was a publicly known base, was not hit during these attacks that morning. Instead, it was an area that was a school, a car wash, a clinic, what we would call in America a strip mall. And the only remaining IRGC building in that vicinity was an administrative office of the naval forces of the IRGC. And they had totally vacated that property after the June 2025 war. So what happened that day was there was literally no presence of the IRGC whatsoever there. And in fact, satellite photos from just weeks that the public can see from just weeks before this strike, you could see the murals on the wall. You could see the soccer field. Some of the satellite photos show shadows of tiny people playing outside. I spoke to Wes Bryant, who used to be one of the people in charge of civilian harm mitigation at the Pentagon up until 2025. His division was the one that Hegseth shut down. And he said that you, under the rules and the doctrine, they should have checked the most readily available satellite imagery before launching any strike of that nature. The other thing is Tomahawk cruise missiles have cameras on them. They can loiter. They can shift direction. So there are many, many questions that need to be asked about this. This is one of the single gravest war crimes that I'm aware of since Vietnam. It's akin to the Amariah shelter bombing in Baghdad, Iraq in the 1991 Gulf War, when the U.S. dropped a bomb, a bunker buster bomb, ripped open a hole in a bunker where hundreds of civilians were, and then dropped another 2,000-pound bomb directly, incinerating more than 400 people. It rises to the level of gravity of that crime, and it's really just shocking that there isn't more outcry from the American public and the U.S. Congress. This is one of the most severe war crimes. And it's not like, you know, the tone under Obama where he says, oh, oops, we tortured some folks, or they said, you know, we regret this. Trump's people are defiant about this. And the Democrats, you know, they're not in control of the Congress right now, but this should be front and center of foreign policy questions toward Donald Trump. If the Democrats regain control of the House of Representatives, they should go after them for this. These are war crimes.
0: Has any investigation been done by the U.S. government, made public?
1: No, the United States Central Command is supposedly doing an investigation, but Bradley Cooper, the head of CENTCOM, lied in front of Congress and said this was an active IRGC missile base. There's no evidence to suggest that there ever were missiles launched from this site, and this was congressional testimony. It seems like at the best case scenario is that they kind of say this was human error, artificial intelligence, and outdated maps because the threat was so serious and we moved forward and oops, this was a mistake. That would be the best case scenario. The worst case scenario in some ways is that Trump's people and the Pentagon just simply say, oh no, this is Iranian propaganda. We still think that maybe the IRGC bombed it themselves. That's why it's so important to have actual investigations. The UN sent a commission there, and they've determined that it's a war crime, because just on the basis of the idea that if they used AI, if they used systems where they shut down the civilian harm mitigation and they didn't check to see what was there before they launched the missile, that satisfies the legal barriers to indicate that a war crime, not just a crime against humanity, was committed.
0: Jeremy, we just have 20 seconds, but the devastating pictures of, I mean, the victims are not only those who've died, but the children that survived that are saying to their parents, I wish I had been one of the martyred to be with my friends. These last 20 seconds, the effect today.
1: You know, one of the drawings from the psychologist, a child just drew a severed hand. And she said, you know, that the kids feel like they did something wrong, that they don't understand why their friends died and they weren't able to save them.
0: Jeremy, we have to leave it there. It is an incredibly devastating report. Jeremy is co-founder of Dropsite News. We'll link to your new investigation and film, Massacre at Manav, the school that became a grave. A happy birthday to Laura Bastillos. Early happy birthday to Becca Staley. Special thanks to our crew here in Publix, the House of Journalism in Berlin, Frederick Gaillard, Frank Biedman, and Yasmin Arnold and Dennis Moynihan. I'm Amy Goodman. Thank you so much for joining us.
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1: Two, one, two, three, four.
2: 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This is Rocky Outcrop, and you're listening to the Yolo County Breakdown. So jump in your car, turn that radio up real loud, and fasten your seatbelts. Here we go!

Lordy me, it's Snakes Alive, the Dreadful Snakes right there. Pat Enright on guitar, Jerry Douglas on the dobro, Bailiff Flick on the banjo, Roland White mandolin, Blaine Sprouse on the fiddle, and Mark Hembry on the bass. The Dreadful Snakes came together in 1983 to just record that one album, Snakes Alive. Well, folks, welcome to the show. I'm Rocky Outcrop, and this is the Yellow County Breakdown. It's an hour of bluegrass and newgrass music. Right here from Davis, California on KDRT. I got another early one from Mr. Bailiff Fleck here. The band that he was in called Tasty Licks that also featured Pat Enright on guitar, but a couple of other musicians there, Jack Tottle on the mandolin, Mark Schatz on the bass. Here they are with Leavin'.

Well, it's been a few weeks, but we're all still missing you and Miss Dolly Parton. Train Train from her 1999 album, The Grass Is Blue. Started that set of music with the Tasty Licks, Leavin', from their 1979 record, Anchored to the Shore. That's Jack Tottle on mandolin, Pat Enright on guitar, Bela Fleck on the banjo, and Mark Schatz on the bass. Then we heard one from the debut album of Mr. John Hartford, the Corn Cob Blues. He recorded that in 1967, released it on an album called Looks at Life. Also in there, Claire Lynch, Pee Wee and Fern from her 1995 album, Moonlighter. Well, folks, I'm Rocky Outcrop, and this is the Yolo County Breakdown. Up next, I've got a trio number, and you know, I really like, in the realm of instrumental bluegrass music, trio recordings. Just gives a lot of space to the musicians. You can hear them all nice and clear. It's a good setting. Here's a great trio. I think you'll enjoy this one. Three Ring Circle is what they called themselves. I'll tell you more about them on the other side.

I remember Mama praying for a better way of life, but I don't recall a change of any size. Just a little loss of courage as their age began to show.

0: aren't settling this year.
1: Willie released that when he was 90 years old. Willie Nelson, just from a couple years ago, Sad Songs and Waltzes. Started the set with the trio, Three Ring Circle. They consisted of Rob Ikes on the dobro, Andy Leftwich on the mandolin, and Dave Pomeroy on the bass. Andy also sometimes playing fiddle in that outfit, just a wonderful multi-instrumentalist, and all three of them spectacular musicians. The name of that tune was A Night in Calgary. Came out on an album called Brothership in 2011. And Merle Haggard in there, Mama's Hungry Eyes from his Bluegrass Sessions album. And if you've got a good ear, you may have heard that wonderful harmony singing in there. Yes, indeed, that was Alison Krauss singing along with Merle, lending her beautiful voice to a classic of country music. Well, folks, I'm Rocky Outcrop, and this is the Yellow County Breakdown. It's an hour of bluegrass and newgrass music, commercial-free, each and every week. So to do that, we've got to make a couple of announcements. Well, Cool Davis works to inspire the community to reduce greenhouse gas emissions, adapt to climate change, and improve the quality of life for all. Focus areas include energy efficiency, alternative transportation, green banking, and the mindful consumption of foods, goods, and services. For more information, visit cooldavis.org. And my friend Eddie Out, wonderful DJ over here on KDRT, his show, The Audio Ecotone, with your guide Eddie Out, is an off-the-beaten-path journey into a zone of sounds old and new, music of the last 100 years, familiar and strange, mainstream and just a bit out of left field. 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You can listen to archived shows for music shows. They stay up there for 2 weeks. For our talk shows and other kinds of programming, they stay up a little bit longer. All right, folks, back to the music here. I've got one from the Nashville Bluegrass Band off there, Waiting for the Hard Times to Go. This one's called Soppin' the Gravy.

one of the defining voices of bluegrass music, Jimmy Martin, with Don't Give Your Heart to a Rambler. Started it off with the Nashville Bluegrass Band and Stuart Duncan just going nuts on the fiddle there, sopping the gravy. Then we heard from Jerry Douglas and his Earls of Leicester with Faded Red Ribbon. And then a single in there, I Wish She Was Releasing More Music. I really like that one from Missy Armstrong, a great song called Crickets. She put that out in 2023. Well, folks, I'm Rocky Outcrop, and this is the Yellow County Breakdown. It's bluegrass and newgrass music each and every week for you. Up next, the Old Crow Medicine Show with one called Doc's Day.

0: they say we go get us a beer? Near beer.
1: Well, I sure would have liked to have been in the studio during that recording session. It just sounded like they were having so much fun. Jason Carter there on the fiddle, helping him out on the vocals. He was doing some singing, but also in there, Dierks Bentley, the country superstar, coming on over to the bluegrass world. But Jason's band for this, just an outrageously great group of musicians. He had David Greer playing guitar, Tim O'Brien on the mandolin, and Danny Barnes on the banjo. Jason, of course, playing the fiddle, like very few people can do in this modern era. Hoedown for my lowdown rowdy ways. Started it off with the Old Crow Medicine Show, Doc's Day, a really nice tribute to Doc and Merle Watson, of course, from their 2014 album, Remedy. Well, folks, this is the Yellow County Breakdown, and I am your host, Rocky Outcrop. I appreciate you joining me for the hour this week. We're coming up on the end here. I've got one more track queued up ready to go, and like I said earlier in the show, I really enjoy instrumental trio numbers in the bluegrass genre or newgrass genre, and this next trio that I'll send us out with is an album that just never stops to rise to the top of my pile of music. First heard this album when it came out in 1993, and I listened to it probably weekly every week since. This is Jerry Douglas, Russ Barenberg, and Edgar Meyer from Skip Hop and Wobble, their amazing version of From Ankara to Izmir. Check y'all next week.

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Hello and welcome to Classical Excursions. This is your host, Greg Luttrell, and we have a varied program today of orchestral and chamber music, very colorful works, some works hardly ever heard, other works that are known in the orchestral literature but not played very often on radio. So let's begin with a rather obscure work, at least in North America, by a composer who is more well known in his native Finland than in the United States or Canada. This is the music of Kalervo Tuukkanen, who lived from 1909 to 1979, and this is the overture to the play Tukiola, or The Loggers, by Tuvro Pakala. In this performance, the Joensuu City Orchestra is conducted by Hannu Tuukkanen.

Hannu Koluva led the Jiangsu City Orchestra in that performance of the overture to the play Tukiola, or The Loggers, by Finnish composer Kalervo Tukanen. You're listening to Classical Excursions. I'm your host, Greg Luttrell, and we turn next to chamber music. Sparkling, imaginative, rather charming chamber music by Felix Mendelssohn. And then again, what isn't charming by Felix Mendelssohn? This is a work that is hardly ever heard, a chamber piece that was written, I think, about a year before the famous octet for strings, which introduced one of the things Mendelssohn is famous for, the fairy scherzo, the magical scherzo movement, and also about 2 years before his music to A Midsummer Night's Dream, along the same line. This is a chamber piece, the Sextet in D Major, for piano, violin, two violas, cello, and bass, his opus 110, written while he was in Paris in 1824. In this performance, we have the Collegium con Basso, which is made up of Helmut Barth, piano, Johannes Bruning, violin, Ulrich Alsuth, viola, and Klaus Dieter Bachmann, viola, Hannelore Michel, cello, and Georg Nordorf, bass. Sextet in D Major, opus 110, by Felix Mendelssohn.

That was the sextet in D major for piano, violin, two violas, cello, and bass, opus 110, by Felix Mendelssohn, performed by the Collegium con Basso. That was on a turnabout LP. You're listening to Classical Excursions. I'm your host, Greg Littrell. I have an announcement here about something that pertains to October 4th, a Sunday, the year 2026. This is the Davis Neighbors Night Out, a celebration of our community and a great opportunity for neighbors to get to know one another. The event is scheduled for October to include new and returning UC Davis students in neighborhood festivities and is sponsored by the City of Davis, UC Davis, ASUCD, Yolo County, and Davis Media Access. For more information, go to cityofdavis.org. KDRT will be giving away $50 gifts or gift cards. Gift cards from the Davis Food Co-op every half hour throughout the broadcast. And when is that broadcast? Sarah Tapps and Ned playing party music on 95.7 KDRT. It will be the soundtrack station for the Neighbors Night Out, Sunday, October 4th, starting at 4 p.m. Well, we turn next to rather magical, evocative music by a noted miniaturist. That is, he wrote most of his works in short forms, Anatole Liadov. I used this piece when I taught advanced orchestration at ASU some years ago, as well as music by Ravel and Stravinsky and others. And I mention that because the composer Liadov was originally commissioned to write the Firebird Ballet, which Stravinsky is famous for, but he was such a slow worker that the impresario Diaghilev turned the commission over to a young an unvetted composer named Igor Stravinsky on the recommendation of his teacher, Rimsky-Korsakov. And the rest is history. But the piece we're going to be hearing by Anatole Liadov, a very magical, evocative work, beautifully orchestrated, is The Enchanted Lake, opus 62. This miniature tone poem is played now by the BBC Philharmonic, conducted by Vasily

Vasily Sinesky leading the BBC Philharmonic in that performance of The Enchanted Lake, Opus 62, by Anatole Liadov. You're listening to Classical Excursions. I'm your host, Greg Luttrell, and we're going to turn next to very interesting introspective music by the Polish composer Tadeusz Baird. That's spelled B-A-I-R-D. Baird also wrote a number of film scores, but he is also well known for symphonies and tone poems and chamber music. The piece we're going to hear is on the Polski Nagranie label from Poland, and it is entitled Four Essays for Orchestra. It's really scored for a chamber orchestra. The four essays are Molto Adagio, which is an extremely dark, pensive, introspective piece. This leads to a rather ironic, sarcastic second piece marked Allegro Grazioso. And then there is a rather violent Allegro with tuned drums in it. And that concludes with the fourth essay, Molto Adagio, which is also very introspective, but rather cosmic. Let's listen to the four essays by Tadeusz Baird. In this performance, the Warsaw Philharmonic is conducted by Witold Rauwi.

Haunting music there by Polish composer Tadeusz Baird. Four essays for orchestra. Members of the Warsaw Philharmonic were conducted by Witold Rawicki. You're listening to Classical Excursions. I'm your host, Greg Latrell. And we continue with music by an American composer, also on the Polski Nagrania Polish label. This is the music of Henry Cowell, who lived from 1897 to 1965. Cowell's Variations for Orchestra were composed in 1956 and for the Cincinnati Symphony under Thor Johnson, but also performed by the Houston Orchestra, directed by Leopold Stokowski in 1959. It's an exciting work. It's performed now for us by the Polish National Radio Orchestra, conducted by William Strickland.

William Strickland conducting the Polish National Radio Orchestra in that performance of Variations for Orchestra by Henry Cowell. Jazz After Dark with Don Shore explores the diverse world of jazz, from boogie-woogie and ragtime to traditional and straight-ahead jazz, soul jazz, bossa nova, and more. 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And you're listening to Classical Excursions. I'm your host, Greg Latrail, and we continue with luminous, haunting music by Claude Debussy, written just a year before the Rite of Spring of Stravinsky and around the same time as Ravel's Daphnis and Chloe, one of the three great colorful ballets of that period in Paris. This is the ballet score for Jeu, or Play, subtitled Poème Dansé. It's a ballet about a tennis match, but it's hardly ever staged today. It's usually played as a concert piece. This beautiful work is performed now for us now by the L'Orchestre de la Suisse Romande, conducted by Ernest Ansermet.

That was the ballet Jeu, Poème dansé by Claude Debussy. L'Orchestre de la Suisse Romande was conducted by Ernest Ansermet. And Classical Excursions concludes today with a performance of the Concerto for Orchestra by Japanese composer Akira Miyoshi. The work is in three movements, and in this performance we have the NHK Symphony Orchestra conducted by Hiroyuki Iwaki.

The Concerto for Orchestra by Akira Miyoshi has been performed by the NHK Symphony Orchestra, conducted by Hiroyuki Iwaki. This has been Classical Excursions. I'm your host, Greg Latrail, and we leave you now with our mystery piece, to be heard in its entirety on a future program. Thank you for listening.

0: a beautiful day for a neighbor. Would you be mine? Could you be mine?
1: Davis Neighbors Night Out, Sunday, October 4th, 2026. 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

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I got the Police, Regatta, D Blank, track number one, Message in the Bottle. .7.

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Coming up next is Peter Tosh, track number one, Illegalize It.

to this great arena, Durham, North Carolina, the heart of the Research Triangle. We've come to this particular place tonight because we gotta look at things from every angle. We need some answers to some complicated questions if we're going to get it right. To that end, we have here gathered some of the most expensive scientists in the world, eminent scientists, that is. We got biologists, biometrics, we got a quantum mechanic, an astrophysician, we got a cosmologist, a cosmetologist.

lumberjack and a life coach. On the other side, we have the true believers. We got the Baptists, the Methodists, the Presbyterians. Episcopalians are here, pass the hat. We got the Shakers, the Quakers, the anti-inoculators, the big ball slime, it's Madison time. The six blind boys, five tons of joy. Give them room, get out of the way. We got a Bible belt up from the Mississippi Delta. Have them all arranged. Scientists, are you ready? First question. Dark matter. Oh, dark matter. Give me someone knows something about space. Nice space music, Georgie. All right, what is it? Where is it? Can we get some? Stand up, sir, would you? You're standing. Forgive me. Dark matter, go ahead.

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Use our music. People like it, and your music's making people sick. All right? It's a free country. Go ahead. Dark matter, what is it? We don't know what it is, but we think it's everywhere. Like, take a look at it. Can we get some down here? Of course not. Let me get this straight. You don't know what it is. You don't know where it is. And we can't get any. Put that to the one side. Let's put the Lord, faith, eternity, whatever, on the other side. Show of hands.

0: All right, 1-0. Next one's gonna be a hard one. It's about the theory of evolution, and it's about animals also. So give me someone who knows something about evolution and animals. Who you got?
1: Wow, you're a beautiful woman, aren't you?
0: Doesn't matter, of course. This science thing doesn't work out for you. Don't boo me. Don't boo me. I'm just kidding. You know that. Here's my question. Explain me the giraffe. Go ahead. Elaborate. With pleasure, miss. The giraffe, to survive, must eat leaves high up on the yabba yabba tree. That's true, isn't it? Of course it is. Everyone knows that. But Mr. Darwin's giraffe, a halfway giraffe with a halfway giraffe neck, could never have reached the highest branches of the yabba yabba. Therefore, he could not have survived. It's only common sense. Unfortunately for you, Mr. Charles Darwin didn't have any common sense. Evolution is a theory, and we have just now, tonight, disproved it.

0: right, 2-0. Next question, global warming, is it? And if so, so what? One of the true believers seeks to be recognized. Hand him a mic, Charles. Thank you.
1: Sir, you know what you are? You're an idiot. You're a straw man, a fabrication. You see, the author of this little vignette, Mr. Newman, self-described atheist and communist, creates characters like you as objects of ridicule. He doesn't believe anything he has you say, nor does he want us to believe anything you say. Makes it easy for him to knock you down, hence a straw man. I myself believe in Jesus. I believe in evolution also. I believe in global warming and in life everlasting. No one can knock me down.
0: Oh, we can knock you down, mister. We can knock your communist friend down, too. Communist. You call me an idiot. We've been knocking people like Mr. Newman down for years and years. Like this. Page 35, Georgie. Miss Dorothy, page 35.

0: 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I'll be with you next on Friday from 1 to 2. Have a great day. Hi, this is DJ Dave. 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I'll be with you next Friday from 1 to 2. Have a great day.
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That pint of ice cream really isn't worth it. 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And for this week only, a bunch of shorter songs will be bookended by two longer ones. First up, possibly the most intense song of this entire episode. This one's by Pyle. It's called A Loosened Knot.

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This is KDRT. The song I just played is by Lithics. It was called Tower of Age. They were an experimental, kind of post-punk style band from Portland, Oregon. That song was the title track off their album from 2020. Prior to that, when I played Cardinals, that song was called Big Empty Heart. They're a six-piece Irish band who mix indie art rock with some traditional Irish music and lots of accordion. You can find that one on their album Masquerade, released earlier this year. And I began the set with a five-minute-long song by Pyle. That one is called A Loosened Knot. They're a longtime Boston band. That one's taken from the album Sunshine and Balance Beams, released just last year. Pitchfork called it pummeling post-hardcore roar, integrated with swooning strings and pockets of tenderness. And I'm going to continue the show now with a set of songs that are all under 3 minutes in length. First up is one by Bar Italia. The song's called Marble Arch.

This is, was, and will be KDRT on 95.7 FM, Low Power Community Radio in Davis, California. The show's called A Constant Grin. You just heard a song by Super Nowhere. It was called In the Field. The name is spelled all as one word. They're a Seattle trio by way of Burlington, Vermont, who describe their sound on Facebook as melodic indie rock falling down some stairs. That track is from their 2018 album Gestalt. Prior to that, you heard the Inbreds. That one was titled Yelverton Hill. They're a Canadian drum and bass duo from the 90s who I still enjoy and listen to today. That one's off their final album from 1998, Winning Hearts. Before that, I played Duster. That track was called No Feel. They were another 90s band, but they made slowcore and space rock in relative obscurity before TikTok discovered them, prompting them to reform after 20 years or so. You can find that track on In Dreams from 2024. And I began that whole set with Bar Italia. That one was called Marble Arch. They're a British band comprised of three different singer-songwriters and Change. That one is off the album Some Like It Hot from last year. So I've got one more song for you this week. It is by the band Tongue, spelled T-U-N-N-G. They're another British band, this time of the Folktronica variety. The specific track is from last year's Love You All Over Again album. This one's by Tongue. It's called Snails.

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0: even though like we're in a very volatile moment right now, there's a lot of momentum behind clean energy.
1: 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First, we speak with Umair Irfan, a climate reporter from Vox.com, to examine air conditioning and how some of the planet's hottest cities are trying to survive in the face of consistent, record-breaking high temperatures. We talk about how breakthroughs in the battery storage sector provide some hope that the renewable energy market will continue to grow. Then we hear from University of Southern California business professor Sean Hyatt to learn more about the lithium industry, how this mineral is mined, its importance to the energy and transportation sectors, and why lithium's market price has collapsed over the past few years.

0: 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He is a climate reporter and correspondent for Vox.com. 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
1: Thanks for having me.
0: As we're heading into the hot season, we can look back at some of the work that you've done in the past on this air conditioning paradox. We just had record temperatures for May in Texas. They're having heat waves in India and Pakistan. You write that the tactics for cooling can end up worsening the very problem they're trying to solve if they draw on fossil fuels or leak refrigerants that are potent heat-trapping gases. And the people who stand to experience the most extreme heat are often those least able to cool off. So how do we move forward with this problem of trying to keep people cool while the actual air conditioning heats up the planet?
1: Right. Yeah, it means that we have to really be careful and thoughtful about how we pursue this. Heat is often, you know, underrated as a health threat. We often think of heating in the winter as a necessity, but we think of air conditioning often as a luxury in many parts of the world, and we treat it as not quite as essential or as something that's a nice to have. But really, when we're getting to these extreme temperatures in many parts of the world earlier and earlier in the year, we're finding that heat is deadly. Like, you absolutely need some way to cool off. Like, it is a life-saving measure to have some form of cooling, whether that's fans or air conditioning. So this is not simply a luxury anymore. And as we have more people packed into these dense cities that are also getting hotter because of the urban heat island effect and because of the warming of the planet as a whole, there are more people that are vulnerable. And so one of the most effective tactics is to cool the environment that you're in, and that's using air conditioning, particularly indoors. The problem is using air conditioning to actively cool your space draws on energy, that increases energy demand, and if you're not getting energy from a clean source, or if you're drawing on the existing dirty fossil fuel infrastructure, you're increasing the amount of the heat-trapping gases that are kind of worsening the problem to begin with. And if the technology that you're using for air conditioning, if the air conditioners you use are not great quality, they can leak refrigerant gases that can also heat up the planet. The chemicals that you use to power air conditioners, those are actually many times more powerful than carbon dioxide when it comes to trapping heat in the atmosphere. So small leaks in refrigerants can have big effects in terms of warming.
0: So we eliminated a lot of the chemicals that were coming from refrigerants in the Montreal Protocol a few decades ago, but the problems didn't just disappear. Yes, we don't have acid rain issues like we did back in the 80s, but what are some of the biggest hurdles that we need to overcome to be able to roll out air conditioning on a mass scale without it doing significant harm in terms of releasing greenhouse gases and heating up the planet further?
1: Right. I mean, you get at a good point that we do have solutions for this. Like, this is not a completely intractable problem. It's just that the tools are often very expensive and not always available to everybody. So air conditioners are not cheap devices. They can cost a lot of money, and particularly in a developing country, that can be a pretty significant share of your income. And to run an air conditioner also costs a lot of money. And you're using electricity often during the most congested times of day on the power grid. So if you're in an area that has dynamic pricing, you want to run your air conditioner at the time of day when it's actually the most expensive time to do so. And so it becomes very costly, even if you have an air conditioner, just to run it. And oftentimes people are trying to make decisions about how to be judicious and how they use that. There are ways around some of these problems. So things like the refrigerant gases, there are alternative chemicals that you can use that don't heat up the planet as much. Like, we have alternative refrigerants that actually don't have that same problem with warming, and also don't deplete the ozone layer, which was part of the reason we signed the Montreal Protocol to begin with. And so we have those chemicals. It's just that it requires, you know, a new generation of technology. So that would require replacing a lot of the existing air conditioning infrastructure with these newer air conditioners that don't have these heat trapping chemicals that are also more energy efficient. And so simply switching from this old clunky technology that may be worse for the environment to the new one, there's a big opportunity cost to that. There's a big financial cost to that. And then simply to run these air conditioners on the scales that are needed to cool the people that absolutely need it, that's also going to increase our net energy footprint, because according to the laws of physics, you know, you have to actually do work in order to cool an area, particularly when everything else around it is hot. And so to do that heat exchange, you need an energy input. There's a physical minimum that you need in terms of how much energy, and there's really just no way around it. And so the questions we need to start thinking about is, how do we make air conditioning more affordable? How do we reduce its environmental footprint? How do we increase access to cooling? And how do we do it in a way that maximizes the amount of benefit that we can get, that we try to get cooling to the people that need it the most? Oftentimes these are people who have to, you know, work outdoors, agricultural workers, construction workers, taxi drivers, people who by necessity have to be outside. And so the cooling that they have access to is very scarce. So we need to come up with ways, not just with air conditioning, but also with ways that we cool our cities, cool our neighborhoods, and try to create a whole environment that also facilitates lowering temperatures overall.
0: And it's not just in the middle of the day where these high temperatures are causing so much problems. It's also that we're seeing record highs at night. When it doesn't get below 90, 95 degrees in the middle of the night, it's a horrible reality for billions of people.
1: That's right. You know, heat has a cumulative effect. And so while, you know, it stays in triple digit temperatures during the day, if it stays warm at night, your body doesn't get much relief. And increasingly, we're seeing that trend build up, particularly in urban areas, when you have things like roads, like concrete, asphalt, steel. These materials, they absorb heat during the day and they hang on to it for the evening. And so that means that if you're particularly working in an urban area, those temperatures don't drop off significantly the way they would in a more rural area or in an area that has more vegetation. The net effect then is that people have more exposure to heat, and that leads to more of the health complications that we tend to associate with extreme heat. So things like heart attacks, high blood pressure, emphysema, breathing problems. One of the biggest, the strongest indicators of heat-related illness is high nighttime temperatures. And yeah, that's becoming one of the hallmarks of a modern heat wave, that we're seeing nighttime temperatures stay very high. And that ends up being a much bigger health burden than simply really hot temperatures during the day.

0: This is Alex Wise on Sea Change Radio, and I'm speaking to Umair Irfan. He is a climate reporter for Vox. So, Umair, we're talking about air conditioning and extreme temperatures. Maybe you can contrast the approach to extreme temperatures in like a Dubai versus a Phoenix. Where are the similarities and where are the differences?
1: Yeah, one of the big factors you have to think about with heat is sort of the familiarity that the environment has with heat. Do they have a culture of understanding the risks of heat and taking precautions accordingly? So in the Middle East, you know, this is an area that is naturally very hot, and there is, you know, a lot of infrastructure that supports people being indoors and sheltered. Where people mainly drive places, they're not walking a whole lot, so they're in air-conditioned cars and buses as they get around. And in many of these hotter regions in the Middle East, you know, they tend to be fairly wealthy countries that have a lot of the wealth to basically distribute the electricity and have the air conditioning available. Phoenix also has like a lot of experience with extreme heat, and so they have actually a fairly robust citywide health plan for how to cope with heat. They have alerts that go out early in the season. Most people who live in Phoenix understand that you have to stay hydrated during the day to be proactive, like not to wait until you start seeing heat symptoms, but to rather get out of the heat before you start feeling woozy and to seek shade and to take breaks. But where you start seeing some of the most severe effects of heat are in places that actually don't have a very hot baseline. You may remember that there was a big heat wave in the Pacific Northwest a few years ago that went through, you know, Washington State, Oregon, and British Columbia and Canada. That turned out to be an exceptionally deadly heat wave because this is a region that is not used to extreme heat. The heat temperatures did not get as hot as they did in Phoenix. You know, we weren't necessarily talking about 120 degree days of heat, but this is a region where very few people actually have air conditioning at home. So when temperatures did get into the 80s and 90s, people didn't have easy places that they could find relief. They didn't necessarily recognize the symptoms of heat stress and to get help when they needed it. And employers didn't realize that, you know, they have to be proactive about giving their employees breaks, about things like, you know, making sure that kitchens and restaurants are much cooler than they need to be otherwise, and that they take, you know, some of these other steps that you have to do in order to mitigate the effects of heat. And so without that culture, without that infrastructure, and without that sort of baseline experience, heat ends up being more deadly. And so while we focus on some of the high temperatures that we're seeing in places like the Middle East when it gets to 120 and 130 degrees Fahrenheit, you know, even 80 and 90 degree heat waves can be dangerous if they're happening in areas that aren't used to them. And we're also seeing that happen as well. Like in some places, like they've developed a culture where it should be 65 degrees in the summer indoors all summer long. And that ends up using a lot more energy than you would need otherwise if you were to, you know, allow temperatures to rise a little bit more and maybe be okay with sweating a little bit. And so there's that aspect of it to think about as well.
0: You go to a mall in Phoenix, it's going to be 65 degrees versus going to a mall in Dubai, it could be 80s. Mm-hmm. But people learn to, as you said, there's a longer history of adapting to these extreme temperatures in the Middle East.
1: Yeah. And, you know, some countries have tried to make some of these cultural changes. You know, Japan is actually kind of an interesting case study. After the Fukushima Daiichi disaster in 2011, there was a big energy crunch. And so one thing they did was the national government basically tried to change the workplace culture so that people didn't have to wear suits to the office in the summer, that they weren't wearing these two-piece and three-piece wool suits. They could go to work in Hawaiian shirts and allow the temperatures in their office to actually go up a little bit, to run the fans, open the windows, rather than cranking up the air conditioning, so that people would be a little bit more casual, more comfortable with higher temperatures, and not worry so much about sweating and being a little less formal as a way to save energy. It did change the culture a little bit. There's like this whole, I think they called it cool biz. And basically that there was sort of like this little culture of fashion about people coming up with workwear that is also heat tolerant and some interesting designs. But there are also limitations to that because, you know, there are some cultural norms that you want to maintain. You know, there's a lot of formality, especially in the business world and in government. And it's a bigger challenge to try to change people's expectations of what they should be putting up with.
0: Cooling and air conditioning and just being able to live in a comfortable temperature may be one of the new work benefits of the future in some of these cultures that have a lot more inequity, like in the Middle East, where I know in Qatar, for example, when they were building the stadiums for the World Cup, there was terrible human rights abuses we read about with slave labor and bringing people in from other countries and taking their passports. These people were probably working in very inhospitable temperatures, I can imagine.
1: Yeah, and you know, the sort of cultural expectations around tolerating heat are also an interesting thing to explore. Like in the U.S., for instance, there are, in many parts of the country, there's no requirement for prisons to be air-conditioned, including in some of the hottest states. And so these are basically facilities that turn into ovens because they're mainly like concrete and steel, and there's almost no air flow within them, and lots of people are put in danger. And it's very hard to get the public support to protect prisoners from extreme heat because there's this idea that, you know, prison is supposed to be bad and that it's supposed to be uncomfortable and that you should suck it up. And similarly, like in outdoor professions like construction, there's this sort of like machismo and cultural like pushing to try to like endure more and more heat. What's actually kind of interesting is that in the military, they've actually been fairly progressive and proactive about dealing with extreme heat because they've developed some of the more stringent regulations around exposure to extreme heat. In fact, in the United States, in the 1950s, there were a number of deaths on Army training bases, and they developed a new metric called the wet bulb globe temperature that takes into account heat, humidity, and sunlight exposure. And they developed strict guidelines for when, you know, soldiers and trainees are allowed to be outdoors and when to limit their exposure. And the military has been doing this since the 1950s, but farm workers and, you know, prisoners and even like high school athletes are forced to often pushed to continue to work outdoors or in hot conditions well past temperatures and thresholds that would be considered dangerous for the military. And so there's not this uniform sort of expectation of what is considered to be dangerous. And that means that there's a lot more people that are vulnerable than need to be.
0: So here we are at a crossroads in our democracy with the world's largest economy and military being led by an unhinged, mendacious maniac and an administration that openly defies climate science. But there's still reasons to be hopeful.
1: Yeah, even though like we're in a very volatile moment right now, there's a lot of momentum behind clean energy, that it's not just the environmental merits, it's the business merits are very robust. And while we could go up or down on the margins, the overall trend is still one that favors more clean energy in the years to come.
0: Umer Irfan from Vox, thanks so much for being my guest on SeaChange Radio.
1: My pleasure. Thanks for having me.

0: I'm joined now on SeaChange Radio by Sean Hyatt. He's a professor at the University of Southern California Marshall School of Business, and he's the director of the Marshall Business of Energy Initiative. Sean, welcome to SeaChange Radio.
1: Thank you.
0: So you and your colleagues have been studying something that not only impacts Southern California, but the globe in a lot of ways, the Salton Sea. For listeners who aren't familiar with the area, give us an overview of the Salton Sea, and then we'll dive into some of the problems that are emerging from the region.
1: Okay, yeah. So the Salton Sea, well, the sea itself was actually created by a mistake, right? The diversion, where they're diverting the Colorado River for irrigation, the dikes broke, and the water flowed in, creating hence the Salton Sea, which is a very shallow lake in Imperial County, California.
0: I was reading about this, and it said 1905 this was diverted through what you're talking about, but was there a body of water there already?
1: Yeah, it was just a desert, and the dike broke and spilling Colorado River in, thereby filling in before they could actually get a hold of the water spill and turn it off. And so that's what's created the Salton Sea. What's interesting about the geology of the Salton Sea is that it has a lot of geothermal activity, meaning that there is heat from the earth that is close to the surface. And that heat from the earth can then be tapped to boil liquids, which can then be used to drive turbines. And these turbines then generate electricity. So the Salton Sea has had geothermal energy running there for a while, as many other parts of California. California has a large history. In fact, it was the first state in the country to develop geothermal energy up in the geysers region in Northern California. And the Salton Sea is just another extension of the geothermal development in the state of California.
0: And in addition to its geothermal, or maybe as a byproduct of its geothermal production, we're seeing this treasure trove, if you will, of lithium deposits.
1: Yeah, so there are different ways in which we can extract energy, but what's typically done is that they look for hot water that's in the ground, which they have identified in the Salton Sea. And in this hot water is many different types of elements that are dissolved in the water. And lithium is one of them. So we'd actually call this a brine because it's a lot of, we call these salts. So wherever you have these different elements that are dissolved in water, we generally give the term of salts. And there is a large amount of lithium salts dissolved in this water, which is used as the medium to drive like to these geothermal power plants. In fact, the estimates are there are 3,400 kilotons of lithium in that brine in the Salton Sea.
0: So this lithium extraction, what are the best ways to do it, and what are some of the unhappy byproducts of the process?
1: So typically, if we look at how lithium has been extracted in the past, like in the lithium triangle region of Argentina, Bolivia, and Chile, it's essentially been using lithium that has in dried up lake beds. And so they would scrape up the dried up earth. They would then run water through it to dissolve the lithium and make it a salt. And then they would just basically run these water into different types of pools, letting the sun, because these are very dry and hot regions, evaporate the water. And then they would run water in again and evaporate it again until they get a more purified lithium salt in like a white powdery form, which they would then send for further processing to make it into the lithium needed for batteries. Now, what makes this different in this case is that this isn't, and it's not in a dry composition, right? It's not something that's mined from the earth with shovels. This is lithium that's already dissolved in water, and so hence the mining techniques need to change. And so, what's been developed is what's called direct lithium extraction (DLE), and there are two ways to do it. There is one where the lithium salts are passed through these membranes. Right, so think of it as like almost like a desalinization reverse osmosis, right? We've been doing this for a while, but they're specific membranes for the size of the lithium. And they're able to catch the lithium salts through these membranes. Another way is through like a polymer. So they create these different types of polymers which attract the lithium, and then they then extract the polymers out. These are small polymer chemicals. Right, so these are the two technologies that are being used right now today to extract lithium in what's called direct lithium extraction. And so these are the technologies that they are also using and experimenting with in the Salton Sea. Now, one issue with the Salton Sea, unlike other areas where direct lithium extraction has had more success, and I'd love to compare this also with the Smackover region that runs through Arkansas and Mississippi, as well as parts of Texas and Florida. The water here is extremely hot. And so that does complicate things a bit, meaning that it may be more costly to use to develop the types of membranes to extract it at these high temperatures that will not degrade. The same with like using these different polymers. So it's not the best area to do direct lithium extraction. Even though there is a lot of lithium in the water, for that reason, I'm actually more bullish on the Smackover region in around Arkansas, because there's a lot of lithium in this brine, and it's just regular cold water temperature. So there's not too much needed, additional innovation needed to extract that lithium there.
0: So there was a case that just was decided by a Superior Court judge about the Hell's Kitchen mining. It gave them the green light in 2025 to move forward. What were the environmental groups suing for, and what are the concerns in direct lithium extraction? I mean, from what you just described, that sounded fairly benign, but the opponents to the mine, what were their reservations?
1: Their main concerns were air quality and water. Availability and water supply. So let's just address the water. One thing that they were concerned about is that as they extract the water from the ground, right, how's this going to affect the water table and the water supply that's there? Because, I mean, as you know, whenever you extract anything from the ground, there can be things can subside. The ground can sink. It happens here in Los Angeles as they pumped out more and more oil out of, like, say, the city of Long Beach. I mean, the city of Long Beach actually fell a few feet over the century of pumping oil out. The same thing can happen here, as they're worried about. But what they don't understand is that this water is in a closed loop, so they're actually re-injecting it into the aquifer after it runs through the geothermal power plant. It's a very circular route. There is no massive water evaporation. The idea is that once it runs through the geothermal power plants, some of the water will be diverted to the direct lithium extraction. And then after they collect the lithium, the water is then re-injected into the ground. Hence, no surprise that the Superior Court judge didn't find any merit in that after all the information and details were presented. The other was air quality. The air in Imperial County is really bad. Let's just put it that way. It's very bad. Why? Because it's very dry and there are a lot of fine particulate matter that gets blown from the ground everywhere. And so what they were concerned about is through all the traffic and trucks and the equipment, right, that it would have a negative impact on the air quality. And so companies obviously would want to do their best to remediate any type of like air quality concerns in Imperial County, which is already very bad. But yes, the judge in effect approved it in January of 2025 to move forward.
0: He's a professor at the University of Southern California's Marshall School of Business, Sean Hyatt. Sean, thanks so much for being my guest on SeaChange Radio.
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This is the Audio Ecotone, and I am your host, Eddie Out, broadcasting live from the Jeff Shaw Studio in downtown Davis, California, KDRT Worldwide Headquarters. And this show, the October 2nd, 2026 show, this is one of my favorite shows of the year to do because this is my third annual 60th birthday celebration show. Yay! Woohoo! Yeah, as longtime listeners know, every year for my birthday week show, I will go back to the Billboard Hot 100 and play a selection of songs from that week, from that year. And because I've stopped counting birthdays, we just do 60 years earlier. This year, though, we're going to change it up a little bit. Rather than looking at the Hot 100, we're instead going to be looking at the Billboard R&B charts for the week ending October 1st, 1966. And one of the reasons is because there are some real bangers on that chart. And also just to kind of change things up. One of the reasons I love this show is because it appeals to the record geek in me, especially when you start getting into the lower portions of the charts, you find acts that time has kind of forgotten, one-hit wonders, oddities, like what we're hearing in the background right now, the Fife Piper from the Dynatones. The Dynatones were a band that came out of Salem, West Virginia. They had a number of hits a number of singles that they had for a few years. But the interesting thing about them was that they had a fife or a piccolo as a lead instrument for a soul band, a soul rhythm and blues band. None of the members were really that well known, although one of them did go on to play with Elephant's Memory, who later became famous for backing up John Lennon in the early 70s. That's the kind of stuff that you'll find. The Dynatones with this song, The Fife Piper, was the number 49 song. The number 47 song on the charts, on the Billboard R&B charts for this week in 1966. We started off with Shorty Long with the number 50 song on the charts, and that was Function at the Junction. Shorty Long was a Motown singer, songwriter, producer, had a few hits. He died, unfortunately, in 1969. Drowned in the Detroit River. Other than that, you know, that was kind of a pretty good stomping start to the show. So I should probably just shut up and get on because we got a lot of ground to carry on. Let's listen out to the Fife Piper here, and we'll go into the number 44 song, Baby Do the Philly Dog by the Olympics, right here on the Audio Ecotone, KDRT 95.7 FM in Davis.

So we kicked off that set with the number 44 song on the R&B charts from this week, 60 years ago. That was The Olympics with Baby Do the

1970s. He had a sideline as an actor. And then we followed up that set with Fontella Bass of Rescue Me fame with You'll Never Know. Song that 1939 at number 39, and it would later peak at 34. You are listening to the Billboard R&B Charts Countdown on the Audio Ecotone with Eddie Out for the week of October 1st, 1966, right here on the mighty KDRT 95.7 FM in Davis. We'll get back to some more of the charts in just a minute. Oh, we got some Monk Higgins playing in the background here. Monk Higgins would later go on to do some arranging for Nina Simone. And speaking of blaxploitation, he would also score at least one of Pam Grier's movies, Sheba Baby, in the 1970s. Okay, before I give some more music, a couple of messages. This weekend, there are a couple of things happening. For one, the UC Davis Arboretum is having its, well, to plant people, it's the Black Saturday Sale, also known as the Arboretum Plant Sale. The UC Davis Arboretum includes walking paths, picnic areas set amongst more than 20,000 trees and plants. They have gardens representing all different types of fauna, and flora, actually flora, more than fauna, in the area. But they are also home to the Arboretum Teaching Nursery, and twice a year in the spring and then in the fall, they do their big plant sale. Tomorrow is the big members-only plant sale. It will be starting at 9 o'clock. You'll find more information at arboretum.ucdavis.edu. So, nice place to pick up an early Halloween present for the plant lover in your life. Also, this weekend, on Sunday, it is the 20th Davis Neighbors Night Out from 4 to 7 p.m., and KDRT will be live on the air from Neighbors Night Out. DJs Ned and Sarah Taps will be manning the desk here and spinning a lot of tunes, giving a soundtrack for Neighbors Night Out. A good opportunity for you to go to some of the house parties that are going around or block parties going around the town. So for more information, you'll go to cityofdavis.org and click on the link for Neighbors Davis Neighbors Night Out, or you could just put that into your search engine of your choice. And you'll definitely want to tune in to KDRT and listen to Ned and Sarah giving a soundtrack, spinning your favorite tunes, and handing out prizes for those who dial in. Speaking of dialing in, you can always dial in and make a request for either this show or a future show. Our dial-in number here in the studio is 530-792-1648. That's 530-792-1648. Okay. So the number 34 song on the list was by a Texas blues singer named Buddy Ace. And Buddy Ace has an interesting local angle. He came out of, like I said, Texas, had a few minor hits, mostly on the R&B charts in the 60s. Like I said, this next song was number 34. It would later peak to number 25 on the R&B charts. After in the late 60s, he would actually move to California and spent quite a bit of time in Sacramento, and he performed around here as the Silver Fox of the Blues before passing in 1994. So let's take a listen to Buddy Ace and
nothing

We heard the Silver Fox of the Blues, Buddy Ace, with Nothing in This World Can Hurt Me Except for You, from the number 34 song on the R&B charts this week in 1966. Followed that up with a song that was a bit of a reflection of the times, say it. And the song definitely takes a turn that you are not expecting. He'll Be Back by the Chicago group The Players. Not a whole lot of information on The Players or on that song. It seems to be the only single that they put out, but it had already been on the chart for 9 weeks, 60 years ago at this time, and had taken one of the biggest jumps of the week, moving up 10 spaces to number 27 on the Billboard R&B charts last week. I guess as the Vietnam War ramped up and people started having to kiss their loved ones goodbye. And then after that, number 26, James Brown with Money Won't Change You. James Brown and the Famous Flames, one of the more lesser known tunes of Soul Brother number one, but still, it's a stomper. Speaking of stompers, if you like stompers, Implosion, hosted by Nick Solomon of the Bevis Frond, brings you a mix of stompers every week. A lot of what you're hearing on today's show would fit right into his playlist, so tune in on Wednesdays from 4 to 5 p.m. right here on KDRT 95.7 FM for Implosion with Nick Solomon. One of the cool things about doing this R&B or all of these kinds of lists going back 60 years is that there are the one-hit wonders, the Players, for example, or other artists who, you know, have kind of been lost to the sounds of time. There's also some interesting stories that come out from the times when music was a little bit different, it was consumed differently, bands were formed differently, etc. The next band, the Vauntastics, were a band out of Chicago. They ended up releasing 8 singles, but the way that they got signed was that they were winners of a talent contest sponsored by WVON in Chicago, hence the name the Vauntastics. For this, this was about their third single or so. They did a cover of another artist's more famous song. Let's see if you could recognize it. This is the Vauntastics with the number 21 hit of this week on the R&B charts in 1966. On the Audio Ecotone, KDRT 95.7 FM in Davis.

So we started off that set with the Vontastics, winners of the WVON talent show, with Day Tripper, the number 21 song on the Billboard R&B charts for this week in 1966. That song keeps going up. Jumped 8 places from 29 to 21 over the past week. About where it would top out, actually. But hey, good job on the Vontastics. We then heard from Bobby Blue Bland, the number 20 song, Poverty, which would later peak at number 9 on the R&B charts and 65 on the Hot 100. And then Daryl Banks with Open the Door to Your Heart, number 12 song, which would later climb to number 2 on R&B and number 27 on the Billboard Hot 100. Interesting little side note on that last song. Apparently there was a dispute over the release of that single in England. EMI had the rights to release it, but London Records released it first. There was a lawsuit. EMI prevailed. London had to destroy all copies of that single. However, a few of them managed to slip out, and one of them sold recently, 2014, for £14,000, or $23,000, for a 7-inch single, Daryl Banks. Daryl Banks, not that well known. Unfortunately, he also passed in a domestic dispute in 1969 or 1970, but great, great soul singer. In the background, we have Ramsey Lewis with Wade in the Water. Notable because the drummer on this track is Maurice White, who would later go on to found Earth, Wind, and Fire. And if you have not yet seen the Earth, Wind, and Fire documentary that Questlove recently did, keep your eye out for it. It's definitely worth the 2 hours. Okay, we only have about 10 minutes left here, so I better get cooking through the top of the charts. At the top of the hour, Peter Pasteur and Listening Lyrics. So, let's see. We're now getting up into the top 10. Right here, clocking in at number 7, Eddie Floyd, who was first signed as a songwriter to Stax Records, ended up recording a few hits of his own, and this is probably his most famous.

So we had Eddie Floyd with Knock on Wood, the number 7 song on the R&B charts this week in 1966. Followed by the number 5 song, Reach Out, I'll Be There with the Four Tops, Motown. It's amazing looking at this charts how much Motown really dominated the R&B charts then. Six of the top 10 songs on the R&B charts were on the Motown label or Motown-affiliated labels, like that one by the Four Tops, or the one that's playing in the background. Junior Walker and the All-Stars doing a cover of Marvin Gaye's How Sweet It Is to Be Loved by You. So that was the number 3 song this week, and we're about to reveal what the number 1 song of the week was 60 years ago this week, 1966, on the Billboard R&B charts. And before I do, let me thank you for listening to the Audio Ecotone with Eddie Out here on KDRT 95.7 FM. If you have questions about what was played today, the playlist will be soon posted on the website on kdrt.org under the programs page. Or you could go to spinatron.com/KDRT and get a live listing of all the songs that we've had played. Thank you for listening. Hope you have a great week. Hope you tune in next week. And here it is, the number 1 song on this date in 1966. The Temptations with Beauty Is Only Skin Deep. And stay tuned for listening lyrics at the top of the hour with Peter Pasteur. Thanks for listening.

And good afternoon, everybody. Peter Pasteur here for another hour of Listening Lyrics. 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KDRT.org on the web. No matter where you are in this great universe of ours, you can listen to us. We just finished listening to a show that featured Martin Luther King, songs about his life, and I'm going to follow in those footsteps, but instead of doing Martin Luther King, I'm doing songs about artists from Minneapolis, and I think they deserve some attention. You know, for the life of me, I can't understand how in this country, not in a whole bunch of other countries I can think of, you have law enforcement people, better known now as ICE, who can ask anybody on the street for an identification. And if you don't have it, they have the right to take you in and interrogate you to see where you're from. Hard to believe that this is happening in our country, and that's one reason why the people in Minneapolis are demonstrating almost nightly. So, I'm going to probably do three songs in a row, and each one of these, and I'll tell you the ones we're starting with. A song by Prince, by The Replacements, by The Red Plus. All of these songs are band situated, or if they're not around anymore, we're situated in Minneapolis. So let's just start with one of the most, if not the most, no, I'm not going to say the most, because there's another person that's right up there with them. Famous person out of Minneapolis doing his thing. Prince, I Wanna Be Your Lover.

And that was Never Stop by The Bad Plus. Never Stop was the album name and also the song name. I guess that's a good title for what's going on in Minneapolis. Never Stop until someone listens. Before that, we had The Replacement, Swinging Party from the album Tim. And, of course, we started out with Prince, I Want to Be Your Lover. So, Minneapolis is a city of about 500,000 people. And it's known as the Twin Cities with its neighboring state capital of St. Paul. The two cities are separated by the Mississippi River. And many, many bands have come from, and artists have come from that area, creating that unique Minneapolis sound known for its diverse funk, rock, and pop fusion. And the last three songs, that's exactly what you heard. Minneapolis this year will be 170 years old. All right, the next three, the Semisonics, are going to start it off with one of their songs. And we'll do another set of three before I say hello to you guys again and kind of let you know what you've been listening to. Here we go, Closing Time.

I'll tell you what's going down. It's going down as W. Oh, boy, I'm going back to my East Coast roots where all the radio stations started with a W. But anyways, I'm here, and it's KDRT. That's what's going down, 95.7 right here in Davis, California. You just finished listening to Blue by the Jayhawks from their album Tomorrow the Green Grass. Before that, we had Runaway Train, Soul Asylum from their Black Gold, the best of Soul Asylum. And we opened up that set with Closing Time, Semisonic, from their 20th Century Masters. Semisonic, Dan Wilson is the sort of the group organizer here, the lead vocalist and songwriter. He went off and had his own career, still has. He became a rather famous songwriter. Some of the hits that the Dixie Chicks had were all written by him. And, of course, he's also a producer. So old Dan Wilson from the Semisonic went on to bigger and better things. I'm doing a show today, and what you're listening to is a show from music that is being performed by groups or an individual in Minneapolis. And it's from funk to punk, hip-hop to pop. And, you know, Minneapolis keeps turning honesty into sound. Different generations share spirit. This is a city that never stops finding its voice. And, boy, is it trying to find its voice in the past couple of weeks. Alrighty, you know what else is going on right here in the city of Davis and probably in an area where you live. But I'll tell you what's going on here. The city of Davis and the Human Relations Commission invites the public to attend the 32nd annual Dr. Martin Luther King Jr. celebration themed Injustice Anywhere is a Threat to Justice Everywhere. Protecting democracy and freedom of speech. When you say, well, I say it's on Monday, January 19th at 10 a.m. That's a holiday, so you can set your alarm a little later, but just get there by 10. It's at the Vets Memorial Theater located at 277 East 14th Street, right there by the high school and the library. The event will be recorded live and live streamed by Davis Media Access and will consist of a 10 a.m. art exhibit showcasing work by local high school ethnic studies program, a 10:30 a.m. showcase of speakers and performers, and an 11:45 a.m. march from Veterans Memorial to the Solidarity Space in Central Park. So all of that is going on right here Monday, January 19th. And like I said, if you're out of the area here, it's something like that's probably going on in your area also. So let's see. I am going to just keep playing some music here. And coming up is probably the most famous person from around Minneapolis. And I think by the time you hear half of the first note, you'll know who it is. Three more songs coming up from individuals or groups from Minneapolis. Here we go.

diplomat who carried on his shoulder a Siamese cat. Ain't it hard when you discover that?

beautifully put together that last song by Dessa, Dear Marie. That's from her album, Parts of Speech. Before that, Pellico, Lay Your Cards Out. That's from their album, Give You the Ghost. And of course, we started off that set with Mr. Dylan himself, Like a Rolling Stone, from his infamous Highway 61 Revisited album. And again, if you just tuned in, I'm playing songs from Minneapolis, groups from Minneapolis, creating that unique Minneapolis sound. While this city is struggling with what's going on there, they keep cranking out the music. And you know, I was thinking, listening to this, I was thinking, in my lifetime, certain cities have come and gone, but they've created a certain sound. And I just started thinking about it. You have the Bakersfield sound. You have the Chicago sound, L.A., San Francisco. Think hippies. Holy cow, a lot came from there. The grunge, Seattle, New York City, New Orleans, and of course Nashville and Memphis. And then you have Minneapolis in a select group of all these cities in this country. Hey, we're here at KDRT. We're proud to announce our newest public affairs show, Hello Davis, featuring a full slate of rotating hosts from a variety of local organizations. That's going to be every Wednesday at 5:30 p.m. West Coast time, right here on KDRT 95.7. Each week, Hello Davis welcomes rotating guests, guest hosts from local organization, including the Davis Downtown Business Association, My Davis, which is a, check Instagram, My Davis, California, and you'll get quirky little insights into what's happening in and around Davis, California. The Davis Senior Center, slowly morphing into the community center. And, of course, the Davis Phoenix Coalition, which will be on this coming Wednesday. And then, of course, we're going to also feature a guest that will talk about Davis Local. And that's by local, he means shopping, farming, and even listening to your local radio station. Well, let's see. How much time do we have? We've got, you know what I'm going to do? I'm going to play a song. It's full length. Which if you listen to commercial radio, you'll never hear this. This is an 8.5 minute song. And on commercial radio, I think they cut it down to about 3 or 3.5 minutes. It's one of Prince's most beautiful pieces, a thing you just fall in love with, Purple Rain. And I think we're going to go out with that song. So why don't we just start that? Thank you all for listening. Keep Minneapolis in your mind. Check out the news. Write whoever you want to complain about what's going on. And let's get Minneapolis and ICE. Get Minneapolis back together and ICE out of there. Here we go. Purple Rain from his album, Purple Rain.

0: it can feel, I don't know, empowering, because there's a recognition that none of this is easy. You know, if you can get real with someone and talk about what really matters to them, then I think you can get somewhere.
1: This is Choose to be Curious, a show all about curiosity. We talk about research and theory, but mostly it's conversations about how curiosity shows up in work and life. I'm your host, Lynn Borton. Welcome. Come, choose to be curious with us. I have a friend who loves to tell stories, long, shaggy dog, often just a little self-deprecating tales that always come down to a keen observation or a plump, juicy question just hanging there, all sparkly. Perhaps you have such a friend as well. The ones with the discerning eye, the subtle feel for humanity's foibles, the sense of humor you didn't know you needed until you laughed out loud and felt that rush of recognition and maybe relief. The more I thought about today's guest and topic, the more that skill, that gift, seemed like a profoundly effective set of curiosity practices. Greg Abel is that friend. He's founder and CEO of Abel Communications, a full-service public relations agency based in Baltimore. Greg and his team offer integrated PR and marketing, meaning they do media relations, crisis communications, creative campaigns, brand storytelling, and reputation management. I think Greg's storytelling has roots in his listening. He's one of those people who plunks himself down in the beach chair next to you and starts asking friendly, but generous, generative questions that get right into your head and heart. You get the feeling he really wants to understand not just you, but the whole ocean in which you might be swimming. So when I started to think about curiosity and communications and PR and the professional work of finding effective ways to tell our stories to one another under all sorts of circumstances, I didn't have to think very hard about whom to ask. And I wondered, how does his storytelling reflect his curiosity about and on behalf of his clients? Or how does he pique audience curiosity in service of those clients? And as consumers of oh so many stories, all the messaging and communications traffic aimed right at us, what might we want to know about how to assess the incoming? Greg's job is to get us to pay attention. Our job is to choose where and how we do that. I'm delighted to have my all-time favorite storyteller, Greg Abel, join me today from Baltimore. So welcome, Greg.
0: Lynn, that was the most fantastic introduction of my life for anything. That was so nice. Well, I really appreciate it because, as you know, from our friendship and just talking to one another over the years, I do like to, as you put it, think about the ocean in which you might be swimming. I wrote that down because I was like, that was such a cool phrase. So yeah, I mean, there's always the surface level and what people are seeing and hearing and talking about. And then there's those sort of deeper themes that I think we're all thinking about, but don't always